told, do not be afraid. Because fear is something that we all do travel through at some point. And please do stay tuned, because in just a few minutes, I'll be telling you about my latest life application book called Walking with the Spirit. I'd love to send you a free copy to help you live the amazing life that God always intended. I don't know about you, but as I look around, it seems to me that the world can be a scary place. Take spiders and snakes. I mean, depending on where you live in this world, they're either dangerous or they're not. Here in Australia, we are seriously overrepresented in the world's top 10 list of most venomous creatures. So when I was growing up as a child, I had good reason to be afraid of them. And still today, the idea of a spider crawling into my bed, whoa, it's one of the scariest thoughts I can come up with. Let me tell you a funny story. One of the most venomous snakes on the planet is the death adder. Great name, isn't it? When I was in the army training to be an officer at the Royal Military College, Duntroon, we were one day out doing some grenade practice, and that meant you had to sit in bunkers and the person who was throwing the grenade would go out and throw their grenade. Now, we had New Zealanders as well as Australians at the Royal Military College, and in New Zealand there are no venomous animals at all. So when the Kiwis come across the ditch to Australia, they are petrified of our snakes and our spiders. Well, one Kiwi, we call him Rock. I've got to tell you this death adder story. He went out of the bunker to go and throw his grenade, and we had a dead death adder. So we positioned it in the bunker so he had to sit down right next to it when he came in. Well, he came in and he sat down and he looked at it, and I've got to tell you, his legs were going before his backside was up off the log, and he was running out. We can laugh about it now, but the world can be a scary place, especially with friends like me. In my defense, I was a young man at the time. So this week, we're starting a new series on the program. It's called Do Not Be Afraid. There's a reason for that. There are lots of people in this world who spend much of their lives living in fear. Sometimes it's because they're living in a war zone. I mean, there are plenty of people listening to this program today who know that only too well. People in the Democratic Republic of Congo, for instance, where there's war raging in parts right now. Some of those people are sitting in their homes listening to this program today, wondering whether they'll see tomorrow or the next week or next year. Other times, there are different life-threatening things that happen. We can have a health scare. The morning I sat down to prepare this message was the morning of a funeral of a friend of mine. Now, he was just a couple of years older than me, and he died suddenly of a heart attack. It's easy to be afraid, and it rocks our confidence. And yet other people, they just live lives with a real sense of dread. There's always something there for us to be afraid of or to dread. There's always something lurking out there. For me, honestly, if I allowed it, I could be afraid of quite a few things. I mean, I have some things in my life right now that could cause me to experience fear. And that's the thing. It doesn't matter who we are or where we live or whatever. We all go through times of fear. And that fear can rob us of life itself. But time and time and time again, you read in God's word these words from God to his people. He says, do not be afraid. And he speaks them right at the time when the people he's talking to have every reason to be afraid. They've got people and circumstances coming against them and conspiring against them, and they're experiencing fear, and yet God wades in and says, do not be afraid. Now, if God doesn't want me to be afraid when I have every reason to be afraid, you know something? I want to have a piece of his brand of confidence, don't you think? I mean, think about it. What's the point of God saying, do not be afraid, when we have no reason to fear? It's right in the middle of our fear that we need his confidence. I definitely want that. How about you? Well, how can we have that confidence? That's a good question. That's what today's program is about. That's what this whole four-week series is about. Do not be afraid. So I invite you to come on a journey with me. We're going to start that journey
with an account of a time when God's chosen people, Israel, had every reason to be afraid. They were in exile. They'd been living in the promised land for about 500 years, and yet they'd struggled with God. They'd worshipped idols and other gods, and eventually the Lord their God lost his patience. So in around 586 BC, the Babylonians, who were the dominant world power of the day, invaded Jerusalem. They destroyed the place. They destroyed the temple, the place where God's presence dwelt, and they took this remnant of God's people back to Babylon as slaves. Talk about a crisis of confidence. I mean, think about it. God made all these promises to Abraham and to Isaac and Jacob, and then when Israel was enslaved in Egypt, he sent Moses and did amazing miracles and the whole Red Sea thing and the Exodus and the manna from heaven and everything that got them to the promised land. And when they got there, with Joshua as their leader, they fought battle after battle against nation after nation that was bigger and stronger than Israel itself. And yet God was with his chosen people, and they took the land that God had promised them. And now Babylon wins. God's own temple's destroyed. Where's God? What happened? Are the Babylonian gods stronger than our God? They have a loss of confidence. It's a big thing. I mean, we hear people talk about shareholder confidence and consumer confidence. And that feeling when you go to sleep at night, you know, you have that falling sensation, you wake up in a panic, grabbing onto the bed. Confidence is the trust that the earth beneath our feet won't move. It's the trust that the stock market won't fall. It's the trust that the plane we're flying in won't fall off the sky. It's the trust that our governments will do the right thing. It's about trusting whatever. And then it's like the rig gets pulled out from under your feet. And you lose confidence, and panic and fear set in. Why? Because we no longer feel safe. We're no longer able to trust in the things that we've always trusted in. That's where Israel was. There was a complete loss of confidence in their God. Now, he was punishing them, but they couldn't quite see that. It's like they were flying in a plane at 32,000 feet above the ground, and all of a sudden, all the engines are silent. Panic, fear, and fear enough too. So what does God say to them right in the middle of their fear and panic? What does God have to say? We're going to take a look at that in a moment. I'm Bernie Diamond, and you're listening to Christianity Works. Life's messy, have you noticed? And when the stuff we're going through threatens to derail us altogether, well, what we desperately need is a helping hand. That's why I'd love to send you a free copy of my latest book, Walking with the Spirit. 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Because God's Word, it's alive and active. Amen? So I'm praying that through this book, he'll help you experience the power of God firsthand. You can request your free copy at christianityworks.com. You'll see that offer right there toward the top of the homepage. Click on it, pop in your name and email, and that ebook will be on its way to your inbox in just seconds. 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Now, let's head back into God's Word. So here is Israel in this scary, fearful place. They've been in slavery, exiled in Babylon for the best part of three generations. That's a long time. There's only a handful of Israel's elders who can even remember Jerusalem in its heyday. So what does God have to say to these people of his who are cowering in fear under the yoke of slavery? If you've got a Bible, grab it and open it up at Isaiah chapter 41, beginning at verse 8. He says this, "But you, Israel, my servant Jacob, whom I have chosen, the offspring of Abraham, my friend, you whom I took from the ends of the earth and called from its farthest corner, saying to you, you are my servant. I have chosen you and not cast you off. Do not fear, for I am with you. Do not be afraid, for I am your God. I will strengthen you. I will help you. I will uphold you with my victorious right hand." See, the first thing that God does is he reminds them of his promises to Abraham. When Abraham stood
in that promised land centuries before. This is what God promised him. Just flick back to Genesis chapter 15, verse 18. On that day, the Lord made a covenant with Abraham, saying, "To your descendants I give this land, from the river of Egypt to the great river, the Euphrates, the land of the Kenites and the Kenizzites and the Kadmonites and the Hittites and the Perizzites and the Rephaim and the Amorites and the Canaanites and the Girgashites and the Jebusites." See, God's promise is that God had chosen them, God had chosen Abraham, their ancestor, God had promised this land, and God said, "I will do this." Notice it's all about God. "Do not fear, I am with you. I am your God. I will strengthen you. I will help you. I will uphold you with my victorious right hand." The whole thing that God relies on here in talking to his people in their fear and in their despair is not who they are, or how strong they are, or how clever they are, or how well they've done, because they haven't. They're there being punished. No, he's saying to them, "Look at who I am. My promise. I am your God. I am with you." But how does that help them? Isn't he the God who failed them 70 years earlier? Okay, so he sends them some prophet, Isaiah, to tell them this. Big deal. And that may well be what you're going through right now. You look at your circumstances, they're so fearful. And okay, so God sends you some joker on the radio with a smooth voice who says, "Do not be afraid." But how can you put your confidence in that? It's exactly the same problem that the Israelites had. Their circumstances, the Babylonians, looked so much bigger than their God. I mean, you think about it in your head, and you know God's bigger than the things we're confronting, but in your heart, it's so hard to believe. In your heart, the fear is destroying any confidence that you might have in God. God knew that. That's why he also said this to them. Have a listen to this. This is powerful stuff. So let's pick it up in Isaiah chapter 40. This is the chapter before the one we've been looking at, verse 18. Have a listen to what God says about himself. "To whom then will you liken God? Or what likeness compare with him? An idol? A workman casts it, and a goldsmith overlays it with gold and casts for its silver chains. As a gift, one chooses mulberry wood, wood that will not rot, then seeks out a skilled artisan to set up an image that will not topple. Haven't you known? Haven't you heard? Hasn't it been told to you from the beginning? Haven't you understood from the foundations of the earth? It is he who sits above the circle of the earth, and its inhabitants are like grasshoppers, who stretches the heavens out like a curtain and spreads them like a tent to live in, who brings princes to nothing and makes rulers of the earth as nothing. Scarcely are they planted, scarcely are they sown, scarcely has their stem taken root in the earth, when he blows upon them and they wither and the tempest carries them off like stubble. To whom then will you compare me, or who is my equal, says the Holy One? Lift up your eyes on high and see who created these. Who brings out their host and numbers them, calling them by name, because he is great in strength and mighty in power. Not one of them is missing. Why do you say, O Jacob, and speak, O Israel, my way is hidden from the Lord, and my right is disregarded by my God? Haven't you known? Haven't you heard? The Lord is the everlasting God, the creator of the ends of the earth. He doesn't faint and grow weary. His understanding is unsearchable." Do you see how powerful this is? God is saying, "Look, I am God. I created the whole shooting match. See those trillions of stars up there? Lift up your eyes. Have a look. Who do you reckon put them there? I know the Babylonians worship them, but I created them. They're out there every night because I tell them to march out there. This is me who's talking to you, not some crummy idol like the stuff that Babylonians worship. I am bigger than your circumstances. It makes absolute sense to put your confidence in me." See, God is speaking this stuff into the hearts of his people when they are afraid, when they have no hope and no future. God comes along and says, "Do not be afraid." Not because of who you are, not because of your circumstances. No, do not be afraid because of who I am. I will come to help you. I will fight your battles for you. I will be your God. I will keep my promises to you. I'm Bernie Diamond, and you're listening to Christianity Works. Just as we take this short break, I'd like to remind you that if you have a prayer need,
we would absolutely love to pray for you. Because the only sort of prayer that the

quoting them in this way. The Bible says that the prayer of the righteous is powerful and effective. So please, let us pray for you and with you, and let's just see what God does, how He intervenes, how He chooses to bless you. That web address again is powerfulprayer.org. All right, let's head back into God's Word to see what else He has for us today. The hardest thing I think in overcoming fear in life is actually getting to the point where we have a high level of confidence in God, in who God is, what He's done, His might and His power and His sovereignty. Now, that all sounds great in theory, but what about the practice? What about when the rubber hits the road? Then what? See, I used to think it was up to me, and I guess in part it is, but not completely. And that's just as well. Because you and I, we're human. We can't conjure up confidence. We can't take this theory about who God is and let the theory somehow wipe away the fear, because fear is real. Now, I need something more than that. I need something more than promises on paper. And fortunately, that's exactly what God had planned too. He didn't want to leave it all up to us. He wants us to actually experience His peace, not our strength, but a peace and a strength that come from Him and Him alone. Let's pick up the rest of this story in Isaiah chapter 40, beginning at verse 28. This is what it says. Haven't you known, haven't you heard? The Lord is the everlasting God, the creator of the ends of the earth. He does not faint or grow weary. His understanding is unsearchable. Great, there was the theory again. But now watch for what comes next. Verse 29, He gives power to the faint and strengthens the powerless. Even youths will faint and be weary, and the young will fall exhausted, but those who wait for the Lord shall renew their strength. They shall mount up with wings like eagles. They shall run and not be weary. They shall walk and not faint. You see the point? The power and the strength, where do they come from? Do you or I conjure them up? No, they come from God. He gives those things to us. Why? Even youths will faint and be weary, and the young and the strong will fall exhausted. But, and here's the but, the glorious, wondrous, powerful but those who wait for the Lord shall renew their strength. They shall mount up with wings like eagles. They shall run and not be weary. They shall walk and not grow faint. You know what it means to wait? It does not mean to wait with a bad attitude. It does not mean to wait with grumbling in our hearts and on our lips. It doesn't mean to stand there paralyzed by fear either. No, it means to wait expectantly. To wait on God with the expectation that He is who He says He is and that He will do what He says He's going to do. To wait right in the middle of our fear. Boy, that's hard. With our emotions on a roller coaster, with our enemies around us, with our hearts cast down, but with an expectation, nevertheless, that somewhere deep inside, that God is going to act. Who knows? Will God give us victory over our enemies today? I don't know. I mean, there are more Christians martyred in the 20th century than in the whole 2,000 years before that combined. We all die sometimes. Is He going to heal this cancer or let it take its course? I don't know. But this one thing I do know, that those who wait for the Lord shall renew their strength. They will mount up with wings like eagles. They shall run and not be weary. They shall walk and not faint. God is saying, indeed He's commanding us through His word today, do not be afraid. Instead, wait on Him. You know, when we're waiting in fear and when we're waiting in pain and when we're waiting and it's uncomfortable and unpleasant, we want to grumble and whinge and complain and blame everyone else and have bad stuff coming out of our mouths and have grumbling in our heart. Isn't that what we want to do? We don't like being uncomfortable. We don't like being afraid. We just want it all to finish. God, what are you doing? Come on, move along. Let's get over this. But those who wait expectantly for the Lord, shall renew their strength.

0: They shall mount up with wings like eagles. They shall run and not be weary. They shall walk and not faint. See, come what may, if I'm diagnosed tomorrow with terminal cancer, I still am going to put my confidence in God, who has given me a life eternal with him. Because Jesus said to his disciples when they were afraid, listen to this, John chapter 14, verse 27, "The peace I leave with you, my peace I give to you. I don't give it to you as the world gives. Do not let your hearts be troubled. Do not let them be afraid." And yet, so far as we know, each of these disciples, other than Judas, went on to do mighty things for God, and then they died for their faith. So often, we're focused on the here and now, but God's plan for my life and for your life is a life eternal. God's perspective is an eternal perspective. And that, my friend, is why you and I can put our confidence in him. When we're afraid, when we're in this place that's so scary, we can go to his word and say, you know what it says? It says here that those who wait for the Lord shall renew their strength. You know, you never feel big. You never feel strong when you're waiting for God. When we're afraid, we feel so small. You know, I think God means it to be that way. When we humble ourselves and we just come before God and say, God, I can't do this. I don't know. I'm afraid. I don't know what to do next. I'm just going to wait on you. I'm just going to wait for you. I don't know what you're going to do. I don't know if you're going to show up. I don't know if you're going to talk. I don't know. I'm going to put my faith in you and I'm going to wait on you. And I know my emotions are going to go up and down. I know it's going to be hard, but I'm just going to wait for my God. That's an eternal perspective. That's a God perspective. Jesus had to put his faith in God. Jesus lay all his glory aside, and he was there in the garden in Gethsemane just before he was crucified, struggling. He was afraid. He was hurting. And he just put his trust in God. Do not be afraid. God gives us his peace. That's what this passage from Isaiah says. Those who wait for the Lord shall renew their strength. The strength comes from God. The mounting up with eagles doesn't come because we flap a lot. It comes because we waited on God. The running and not being weary comes from God. Do not be afraid. Take God's peace from him. Go and wait. Just go and wait before him and let him pour his love and his peace into your life. Doesn't matter how big or bad or ugly the enemy is. It doesn't matter how fearful we are. It doesn't matter how dire the consequences of this particular situation might be. Why? Because God is the God who created the whole shooting match. Every star in the sky, every part of creation, God created it. God has an eternal perspective. And when we wait on him, he gives us his peace. That's the promise. My friend, do not be afraid. Let your confidence rest in God himself. And then let him do the rest. Wait on the Lord and you shall renew your strength. Wait on the Lord and you shall mount up with wings like an eagle. That's the promise. It's a God thing. Here at Christianity Works is to see your life powerfully transformed as you draw ever closer to Jesus in a rich, dynamic relationship with him. So if you'd like to go even deeper, then let me encourage you to stop by and explore ChristianityWorks.com, where you'll find a wealth of messages on all sorts of different subjects straight out of God's Word and conveniently arranged so that you can find exactly what you need for today. 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
1: 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I'm Bernie Diamond, and I'll catch you again same time next week with another message of God's love, God's grace, and God's power for each one of us in Jesus Christ.

0: The Gospel of Matthew records a mountaintop speech by Jesus on how Christians ought to live. Join me, Pastor James, as we listen in on the King's speech, week by week, through the Sermon on the Mount. I often cringe when I hear people use the adjective heavenly to describe something that is clearly earthly. How can anyone really say that something is heavenly or like heaven when all that we know by experience is terrestrial? I know I'm probably just being pedantic. I should accept that the descriptor heavenly is obviously hyperbole, but I can't help it. Regardless of how wonderful a thing or an experience may be, as long as it is something in our present experience, it will be infinitely inferior to what heaven must be. Heaven, for the reason that it is the place where Jesus Christ dwells in glory, must be better than anything we can imagine or think. Heaven, to my mind, must be that world for which we all long to remain forever. A place where the peace and love of God abounds. A place where sin, suffering, corruption, injustice, pain, grief, and death are all banished by the goodness, beauty, and greatness of the Lord Jesus Christ. A place that is truly heavenly. This week, as we continue to consider the pattern prayer that Jesus taught his disciples to pray, we come to the following petition. Your kingdom come, your will be done on earth as it is in heaven. Here, Jesus teaches his followers to pray that God would hasten the day when his kingdom of glory would finally arrive. Already, when the Lord Jesus Christ came the first time, he brought the beginnings of heaven with him here to earth. This is why there is a sense in which his glorious rule and reign is already advancing upon our present fallen world through the preaching of the gospel. But the full realization of this heaven on earth is still a future hope for us. This is what we are meant to pray for in this petition. We pray, on the one hand, that God would cause his name and his fame to continue to be broadcast over the face of the earth through the preaching of the good news of salvation in Jesus Christ. Where Jesus is preached and sinners are brought to a saving knowledge of the Lord, the kingdom advances and God's will is done on earth as it is in heaven. On the other hand, when we pray this petition for the kingdom of God to come, we are also asking, in the midst of a world that is still plagued by sin, suffering, grief, pain, injustice, corruption, and death, that he look upon us in mercy and quickly bring about his purpose of causing King Jesus to return to earth a second time to make all things right. This is our blessed hope as Christians. This is the heaven, the glory, the kingdom that we earnestly look forward to in faith. On that day, the light and righteousness of Jesus will banish all that is evil and broken and dark. Heaven will finally come down to earth, and his kingdom will finally conquer all his enemies. When we pray this petition, or when we align our own prayers with this petition, we are expressing our yearning that Jesus will do as he has promised in his word. that he will take us to be with him forever, and that he will make all things new. This is a hope that should encourage and comfort us through all the dark and difficult days of our lives. One day, his kingdom will come, and his will shall be done, here on earth as it is in heaven.
1: This lesson was brought to you by Pilgrim Community Church. For more information, please visit us online at www.pilgrimcommunity.ph.

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and welcome to Favorites, highlights of the classical music canon here on The Master's Touch. I'm Julia, and you're joining me on the classical music station of FEBC Philippines. Most of our first segment will be spent enveloped in some of the most beautiful writing for winds to come out of the 18th century. Mozart himself did not bestow the title Grand Partita on his Serenade No. 10 in B-flat major, but the title appears on the manuscript copy. Nonetheless, it is indeed grand, longer in fact than any of Mozart's symphonies, and it is a partita. The term was used interchangeably with other terms to mean suite, a collection of movements. The exact occasion for the composition of the grand partita is not certain, but its composition makes sense in the context of the time. Harmony musique, or music for wind ensemble, had been growing in popularity. But Emperor Joseph II definitely set off a trend when in 1782 he established his own harmony ensemble, known as the Kaiserliche und Königliche Harmonie, assembling wind players from the Burgtheater Opera Orchestra. It became the vogue for aristocrats to maintain their own wind ensembles. Mozart wrote his Grand Partita at around this time. It enjoyed its premiere at a benefit concert in 1784, organized by clarinetist Anton Stadler. Stadler himself was one of Mozart's close friends and the dedicatee of some of Mozart's finest works for the clarinet, including the clarinet quintet and clarinet concerto. Mozart christened Stadler Miracle of Bohemia. It seems only fitting that a concert mounted by Stadler in the regal fashion for wind music should bring about the debut of Mozart's masterpiece, scored for an unusually large ensemble of 13 wind instruments, including basset horn and four horns. The ensemble Philidor performing on period instruments, Mozart's Serenade for 13 Winds, the Grand Partita, and we're playing this for Christopher Cruise.

0: The Serenade No. 10 in B-flat major of Mozart, called Gran Partita. We heard the Ensemble Philidor perform. I'm Julia, and this is Favorites. Thanks for joining me on the broadcast. 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
1: This is Max McLean. 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I will declare that your love stands firm forever, that you established your faithfulness in heaven itself. 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It's great for the soul.
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0: 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A barcarolle refers to a traditional folk song sung by Venetian gondoliers. Its lilting rhythm and atmosphere birthed a genre of miniatures in romantic music. Tchaikovsky's barcarolle belongs to this tradition. Pianist Bala Shokolai performs the sixth in Tchaikovsky's piano cycle, The Seasons.

The Cycle of the Seasons was commissioned in 1875 by the editor of a St. Petersburg music magazine, Nikolai Matveyevich Bernard. Tchaikovsky was to supply a piece for each month of the year, with Bernard supplying a subtitle for each piece. June brought forth the barcarolle. Pianist Bala Shokolai performed. In the St. Matthew Passion of Johann Sebastian Bach, arguably the best-known and certainly most heart-wrenching aria in the entire work, is Peter's Erbarme dich, mein Gott. Having denied Christ thrice, he is struck by remorse and heartache. He sings, "Have mercy, my God, for the sake of my tears." The legendary British contralto Kathleen Ferrier sings it in English, "Have mercy, Lord, on me." She is joined by David McCallum on solo violin, and the National Symphony Orchestra under Sir Malcolm Sargent.

0: From Johann Sebastian Bach's St. Matthew Passion, Erbarme dich, mein Gott, here sung in English by contralto Kathleen Ferrier, Have Mercy, Lord, on Me. She performed with violinist David McCallum and the National Symphony Orchestra under Sir Malcolm Sargent. 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

Cellist Emmanuel Bertrand with pianist Pascal Amoyel beginning this segment with a petite romance in D, the music of Max Reger. Johannes Brahms was a notoriously late starter when it came to his career as a symphonist. He prepared, experimented, and agonized for years before finally producing his first symphony at the age of 43. He need not have worried so much. The symphony was a smashing success. With considerably less anxiety, Brahms wrote a second symphony the following year. "He could also afford to joke about it," said he to his publisher. "The symphony was so melancholy that you would not be able to bear it." The symphony in the radiant key of D major was, of course, anything but, and is rather full of joy and optimism. The second symphony opens with a serene and lyrical theme. We cannot help but imagine Brahms' environment at the time of its writing, the picturesque lakeside town of Perchach am Wörthersee in Austria, which was then a popular summer destination for artists, musicians, and wealthy Viennese families. Brahms rented the first floor of a lakeside house with stunning views. The second movement, an expressive and lyrical adagio, is succeeded by a light-footed allegretto grazioso. Nothing can shake Brahms out of his good mood. The final movement is exuberant and lively, just good vibes all the way to the end. We'll hear a vintage recording of the San Francisco Symphony Orchestra under Pierre Monteau. This is the Symphony No. 2 in D major of Johannes Brahms.

All smiles, no frowns. We heard the Symphony No. 2 in D major of Johannes Brahms, dating to 1877. This performance featured the San Francisco Symphony Orchestra, directed by Pierre Monteux. I'm Julia, and this is Favorites on 98.7 DZFE. Before we turn to Arvo Pärt, here is today's reflection. The Book of James has an unusual sentence construction that links the word glory with the name of Jesus. My brethren, do not hold the faith of our Lord Jesus Christ, the Lord of glory, with partiality. James 2 verse 1. In this verse, the words Lord of glory have alternate renditions. Some translations read, Our glorious Lord. Still another possible translation reads, Jesus Christ who is the glory. B.B. Warfield, in his book The Lord of Glory, says that Jesus was the glory of God, the Shekinah. According to the Old Testament, the Shekinah was the visible manifestation of the invisible God. The Shekinah was a radiant cloud or brilliant light within a cloud that signaled the immediate presence of God. For Jesus to be identified with a Shekinah was to be equated with the presence of God himself. In Jesus, we see the full manifestation of the majesty of God. That the New Testament writers ascribe glory to Jesus was a clear indication of their confession of his full deity. Glory, in the sense it is used with reference to Jesus, is a divine attribute. It is the glory of God that he refuses to share with any man. This reflection from the Ligonier devotional series.

And now the music of Estonian composer Arvo Pärt. This is Fratres, Latin for brothers, dating to 1977. Our performance by the 12 cellists of the Berlin Philharmonic Orchestra.

0: Arvo paired with Fratres in 1977 as an exploration of the stylistic concept of tintinnabuli, which he devised after a compositional hiatus. Fratres is a set of variations on a six-bar theme, alternating periods of frenzied activity with stillness. Remarkably, Peart did not fix the instrumentation, allow the work to be performed by all sorts of ensembles. We heard Fratres performed by the 12 cellists of the Berlin Philharmonic Orchestra. I hope you're enjoying this edition of Favorites. I'm Julia, your companion on 98.7 DZFE, The Master's Touch, Masterworks and the Master's Word on the Classical Music Service of FEBC Philippines. After the break, we go to our final offerings. Rick Archstrauss and his tone poem Also Sprach Zarathustra in a few minutes.
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We turn now to two works for vast spaces, beginning with a tone poem which has gained much of its modern notoriety from the use of its opening theme in Stanley Kubrick's film 2001: Space Odyssey. Richard Strauss' tone poem of 1896 has nothing to do with outer space, but it does begin with a sunrise, signifying the beginning of a philosophical journey. Richard Strauss' also Sprach Zarathustra references the novel by Friedrich Nietzsche, which explores Nietzsche's existential ideas and significantly his concept of the Übermensch or Superman. Zarathustra awakens to share his wisdom with humanity to a magnificent sunrise. He goes on to critique traditional religious beliefs and metaphysical ideas while expressing his longing for meaning and truth. He contemplates the desires and passions that drive human behavior, as well as the inexorable reality of mortality. After the music reflects Zarathustra's pursuit of knowledge and scientific understanding, it depicts his succumbing to doubt and despair. He eventually recovers and celebrates existence, seeking solace in what he believes to be the cyclical nature of existence. Andrei Previn leads the Vienna Philharmonic in Also Sprach Zarathustra.

The music of Richard Strauss, based on the philosophical fiction novel of Friedrich Nietzsche, also sprach Zarathustra, thus spake Zarathustra. We heard a performance by the Vienna Philharmonic Orchestra under Andrei Previn. We close with one of the greatest achievements in English Renaissance music, and incidentally a fitting response to Nietzsche's fiction. Thomas Tallis's motet Spem and Allium is written for 8 choirs or subgroups of 5 voices each, which interweave among each other to create a rich tapestry of sound designed to reverberate in a large space. A matin responsori describing profound hope in God. I have never put my hope in any other but you, God of Israel, who can show both anger and graciousness, and absolve all the sins of suffering man. Lord God, creator of heaven and earth, be mindful of our lowliness. Thomas Tallis's Spem and Allium, brought to us by the Winchester Cathedral Choir and Winchester College Choristers and vocal artists under David Hale.

Spam and Alium, Thomas Tallis' masterpiece dating to about 1570. We heard a performance by the Winchester Cathedral Choir and Winchester College Choristers and vocal artists under David Hill. With that, we close this edition of Favorites. Join me again next week for more highlights from the canon here on The Master's Touch. This has been Julia, and Tiffany is the writer of this program. Thanks for sharing this time with us on Favorites.

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0: Why do we so easily miss who Jesus is and why he came? When Jesus performed miracles, the religious leaders in his day failed to recognize him too. It was their job to study God's word, so how could they have been so spiritually blind? Well, today on Truth for Life Weekend, Alistair Begg looks at the reason why most doubters doubt, even today.
1: Now we need to be very clear that the Bible makes plain to us that sin has robbed us of spiritual vision, and that in this respect, we too are like this man in John 9, blind from birth. Like this man, we are unable to rectify our condition. And like him, each of us is in need of Jesus to recreate in us the faculty which sin has destroyed. Now, all of that by way of introduction, but purposefully, because without that as the framework, we will very quickly lose our way in this particular chapter. Last time, some of you will remember that we noted in the opening 12 verses or so that the transformation in the life of this man had really set the cat among the pigeons in his community. Now, communities are used to things happening as they normally happen. And it often takes some time to adjust to something that is out of the ordinary. Well, this was definitely out of the ordinary because this man was familiar in his neighborhood as a blind man and as a man who begged because he was blind. The neighbors, according to verse 8, who had formerly seen him begging, said to one another, "Isn't the same man who used to sit and beg?" And some said, "Oh, yes, I think it is." And others said, "No, I think it's probably someone who looks like him." And they asked him, "How is it that your eyes are opened?" He said, "The man they called Jesus made some mud and put it on my eyes and told me to go to Siloam and wash. And I went and washed, and then I could see." "Well, where's the man?" He says, I don't know where he is." Now, we pick up the story from that point. They're unable to resolve their dilemma, and so they do what was customary to do. They determined to take this man to the court of public opinion, as it were, represented by the religious leaders. The place of the synagogue in the small towns and communities of the time was a significant place. And in the same way that in events unfolding in contemporary life, journalists go to ask for a statement from certain significant individuals in the community, so in this context, they were essentially going to the significant individuals in the community, namely the religious leaders, to see if they could shed some light on what had happened to this man. Now, Peterson, who paraphrased the New Testament, might be a little zealous when he paraphrases verse 13. They brought to the Pharisees the man who had been blind. He paraphrases that, "So they marched the man to the Pharisees." Almost as if they took him by the ear and said, "Come on, you're coming to the Pharisees." You can imagine the man saying, "Oh no, not the Pharisees, please, not the Pharisees. I don't want to go to the Pharisees." And that would have been with some justification, because what follows is not so much a conversation as it is an interrogation. An interrogation which at the beginning has the Pharisees, the religious leaders, very much in the driving seat. But by the time it reaches the end, the man himself has turned the tables on them. Verse 26, they ask him again, "What did he do to you? How did he open your eyes?" And the man said, "I told you that already. Why do you keep asking me the same question? You didn't listen when I told you the first time. Why do you want to hear it again?" Aha! You want to become his disciples too, don't you? Oh, that infuriated them. No, they were angry then. They insulted him. They threw him out. Who is this upstart that can see? Who does he think he is? Smarty pants going around the community, coming to us, the religious leaders, we who know everything, and speaking as if there is something he knows that we don't know. We don't usually like people knowing things that we don't know. Now, in an attempt at clarity and simplicity, I'm going to draw our thoughts around three words: formalism, fear, and faith. First, the formalism that is represented by the attitude and the actions of the Pharisees to whom we're introduced in verse 13. These religious leaders were focused on the externals without any real regard to the inner significance of the things that they paid lip service to. And you can see that the religious orthodoxy of these individuals was skin deep, because they brought the man to the Pharisees, the man who had been blind. And instead of these individuals rejoicing in the man's story, instead of them saying, "We've been hoping for a chance to meet you, the word is out in the community that you could see, and we're so glad that you've chosen to come along and meet with us." No, there is none of that at all. Instead, they react in such a way as to challenge what he's saying, looking for ways to discredit him, and at the same time, to incriminate Jesus. Now, their problem, John tells us, at least on the surface, was the Sabbath. Verse 14. Now, the day on which Jesus had made the mud and opened the man's eyes was the Sabbath. Therefore, the Pharisees asked him how he had received his sight. It's interesting that it's a therefore. Why therefore? Why so, they asked him? Well, because they were the custodians of the Sabbath. They were the ones who knew what was to happen on the Sabbath and what wasn't to happen on the Sabbath, and they knew for sure that there was no spitting on the Sabbath. You see, the Pharisees not only had the bold statement of the law of God in the fourth commandment, that you shall not work, but they had decided that that needed a little help. And so they had added to it a whole list of their own regulations. For example, if a man had a runny nose, and he was downstairs in the kitchen and he knew his handkerchief was up the stairs, it was a violation of their perspective of the Sabbath to go upstairs and get the handkerchief, let alone start rubbing his nose with it. It was not possible, from their perspective on the Sabbath, for a man to cut his toenails. Nor, if he found that he had one of those strange hairs that grows right out of the front of your eyebrows, if he happened to see that, as sometimes happens, he was not allowed to reach for it and pluck it out until the day after the Sabbath. And certainly there could be no spitting in the dust and stirring around and making up any kind of paste, no matter what you're trying to do with it. Now you say, "Well, isn't this all so very far away from us?" Well, no, actually not. This Sabbath question was enough for them to be divided amongst themselves. Verse 16, some of the Pharisees said, "He's not from God, for he doesn't keep the Sabbath." What they meant by that was he doesn't keep the Sabbath our way. Of course Jesus kept the Sabbath. He kept the law in its perfection. Jesus was sinless. In fact, Calvin suggests that Jesus performed these miracles purposefully, deliberately on the Sabbath. I kind of like that idea. So that it wasn't like he said, "Now take up your mat and walk," and he healed the man, and somebody said, "Hey, Jesus, don't you realize it's the Sabbath?" He said, "Of course I know it's the Sabbath. Watch this." And then he does it again. The man born by, she goes, "Sabbath." He says, "I know. Watch this." And right on cue they come. Religious formalism cannot cope with transformed lives. Religious formalism can't cope with conversion. Religious formalism cannot face the fact of the dramatic impact that Jesus makes when he takes a person and turns them upside down, which is actually to turn them the right way up. Why? Because the religious formalist then recognizes that he or she is upside down and therefore needs as much to be turned the right way up as this individual, and not wanting to face the challenge of that, they hide behind the smoke screen of their ability to maintain all of the externals in terms of their religious experience. There's no indication on the part of these folks that they examined the evidence, that they had any interest in the evidence at all. Their interest was to deny the miracle and to discredit Jesus. Now, I'm sure that some of you can identify very quickly with this. You became a Christian. You may have become a Christian just recently. You came and acknowledge that you were blind and that you had things completely wrong, that you were lost, and that Jesus came seeking to save the lost, and you asked Jesus to save you and to be the shepherd of your soul. And what you've discovered now is that religious formalism has no place for that kind of radical change. If you go to the religious formalist, whether it is your pastor or your priest or your rabbi or your next door neighbor, or perhaps your mom and dad or your brother or whoever it might be, and tell them about this amazing change, if they are religious formalists, they probably will not give you a wonderful response. Or they may give you some kind of superficial, pacifying reaction, but they will not enter into your joy. They can't. Because you see, religious formalists do what these folks had done. While failing to keep the law of God, which they know themselves incapable of keeping, they create a convenient smokescreen by adding their own little rules and regulations, so that as long as they keep their list of what is acceptable, the fact that they are still confronted by the challenge of God's law does not really concern them. And there can be nothing more challenging, nothing more embarrassing to the religious formalist than the presence of someone who comes and shares with them that they have found Jesus to be their Savior, to be the one who has opened their eyes, to be the one who has turned them from darkness into marvelous light. You see, if you look at the text, you see that that's exactly what happened to them. When they come a second time in verse 24 and summon the man, and they said, come on now, tell the truth. We know that Jesus is a sinner. This man's a sinner. He said, well, I don't have a comment on whether he's a sinner or not. I don't know anything about that, but I do know this. One thing I do know, I was blind, but now I see. And they couldn't cope with that very, very quickly. They began to insult him. They hurled insults at him, verse 28, and eventually in verse 34, how dare you come and lecture us? They said they just threw him out. See, what they were doing was they were saying, we have tradition and we have orthodoxy on our side. Verse 28, you are this fellow's disciple? We are the disciples of Moses. We know that God spoke to Moses, but we don't even know where this chap comes from. You see, what these individuals were saying was something like this. Whoever does not bow to us, this is really what they're doing and seeking to intimidate this young man, who knows clearly that he was once blind, but now he can see. But they're giving him a bad time. They're back at him again and again and again, seeking to intimidate him and rob him of the reality of what he's conveying. And what they're saying is this: whoever does not bow to us and our knowledge knows nothing. And whoever knows something we don't know is a fool. Whoever doesn't bow to us and our knowledge doesn't know what they're talking about. And whoever comes in here to tell us something that we don't know, they're foolish. That's not only the approach of religious formalism. It is also the approach of agnosticism and skepticism and intellectual elitism, isn't it? Isn't that what the young university student, what the 10th grader is up against within the public square? If they would be bold enough in a context that is allowable and understandable to say, I once was blind, but now I see, have discovered that Jesus is the creator of the ends of the earth, and that he died upon the cross, and that the death of Jesus is a pivotal event of human history, and that everything needs to be understood in light of that. Oh, please, sit down, would you? Unless you bow to what we know, you know nothing. And if you think you know something that we don't know, you're a fool. Sit down. Well, I believe that God created the heavens and the earth out of nothing and out of chaos. Sit down, idiot. You exist as a result of time plus matter plus chance. Bow to what we know. See, religious formalism, when it is challenged by the radical claims of Jesus, reacts in the same way. Well, you say, what about it? Well, let me just say this to you. Some of you may be here and this actually describes you. You say, well, I hope not, but let's just hold out the possibility, shall we? You may be here and you actually are a religious formalist. That's been your whole background, forms and structures and the doing of things. Do you have peace with God? Do you have the assurance of the forgiveness of your sins? Do you rest in the reality of your hope that one day you will see Jesus and be made like him? I wager that you don't. You actually can't. Because the religious formalist is relying on their capacity to continue maintaining the externals without the radical internal transformation which gives significance to the form and structures of religious life. Indeed, these very forms and structures may prove to be a barrier to you coming to faith in Jesus. Because if you have a little list of whatever it is that makes you acceptable to God, and it's easy for us to come up with this list, well, I always go by the golden rule and do unto others as you would do to yourself. And that's my credo and that's my good. Well, that's fine. But what about your jealous heart? What about your dirty mind? What about your dishonesty? How does this little golden rule deal with these things? Of course, it doesn't. You see, if religious formalism was enough to get a man or a woman to heaven, then there would be no need for Jesus to die upon the cross, would there? If doing it ourselves is sufficient, then there would be no need for this amazing grace. Now, we just got a moment to go to the word fear. Don't be afraid that we're going to go much beyond our time. We're not. It's not the fear that I'm referencing. The fear here is the fear that is found in the reaction of the man's parents. The Jews send for the parents. They still didn't believe, verse 18, that he'd been blind and had received his sight until they sent for the man's parents. After they sent for the man's parents, there was nowhere for them to hide. And they brought the parents there. It'd be a little intimidating for them. I think you would agree if somebody summoned you to the synagogue of the day and there the elders sat in their robes and in their finery and you came along, Mr. and Mrs. Levi or whoever you were, and they said, thank you for coming out. We were hoping for a chance to talk with you. We have three questions. Number one, the fellow over here, is he your son? Number two, is he the one you say was born blind? And number three, how is it that he can now see? The husband looks at the wife looks at the husband, and then the wife responds, because she's the braver of the two. Well, we can answer one and two very easily. He is our son, and yes, he was born blind, but when it comes to your third question, well, we really don't have a comment on that at all. They're reticent, they're timid, and they're quick to pass the buck. Why don't you ask him? He's a big lad. He can speak for himself. Well, clearly they must have known something. They knew that a person was involved, otherwise they couldn't have mentioned the person. Can it be that they were more concerned for their reputation and for their status than they were thrilled and excited that their son had received his sight? I mean, why are they not linking arms with this boy and saying to these religious leaders, this is the kind of thing we need in our church? I mean, we need some of this stuff, guys. We're listening to your sermons, and frankly, they're like dust in your mouth. And now comes the Galilean prophet. His sermons are understandable, and look what's happening to people's lives. Yes, we know Jesus is the key to this. Our boy's here, and we're here, and what do you have to say for yourselves? But they don't. Why don't you just ask him? He's there. He can speak for himself. He's a big lad. Now, admittedly, the prospect of being removed from the synagogue, which is the explanation in verse 22, the reason the parents said this, because they were afraid of the Jews, because the Jews had decided that anyone who acknowledged that Jesus was the Messiah would be put out of the synagogue. We're not going to make little of that. There's some significance in it, isn't there? The embarrassment that would be attached to that kind of removal. But if they had truly understood what had happened, if they had truly come to understand who this Jesus was, then they would have taken their stand with their boy. But as it was, they didn't take their stand with the boy because they couldn't take their stand with the boy, presumably because they had not come to trust in Jesus. So the Pharisees are distanced from this great good news by their formalism, and the parents are distanced from this great good news by their fear. Now, you may be here, and that's exactly your story, with little variations. One day your son or your daughter came into your home and said, "I've discovered that Jesus is my Savior and my friend." And you said, "You don't need that kind of nonsense. We brought you up in the way that you needed to be brought up. We gave you every kind of opportunity for religion." And you did. And it was good. And it was helpful. And it actually was a foundation that led the youngster to the point where they said, "Doing all this stuff isn't giving me forgiveness, isn't giving me peace, isn't giving me hope." And then they discovered that it wasn't in the doing of the stuff, but it was in what had been done by Jesus, that there was faith, and there was grace, and there was forgiveness, and there was freedom. And the parents now have the same decision to make as the religious formalists. If we acknowledge that what has happened to Junior is true, then that means it needs to happen to us as well. And that may be too high a hill to climb. So I say to you, do not allow formalism to keep you from Jesus. And do not allow fear of your peer group to keep you from Jesus. See, the fear of going back to the country club and the friend saying, "What happened to your boy?" And for you to have to say, "The same thing that's happened to me." What? You're in it as well? Yes. How did that happen? What did you do? Nothing. Well, somebody had to do something. Somebody did do something. Sit down, I'll tell you what he did. That's the story. Get out there and tell your friends. Get out there and turn Cleveland upside down with this fantastic good news. Come on.
0: Listening to Truth for Life Weekend with Alistair Begg. As Alistair mentioned, it's important not to let religious formalism or fear of what others might think keep us from Jesus. And to help you resist these temptations, there are a couple of books we'd like to recommend to you. The first is a book called Christ and His Threefold Office. It examines the glory of Christ and how his incarnation qualified him to mediate on behalf of every believer and prepared him to act as prophet, priest, and king. The title of the second book is Christ Humbled Yet Exalted. This one looks at why the life, death, and ascension of Jesus is the foundation of true joy. These books are revised versions of a Puritan classic, The Fountain of Life. The author is John Flavel. He was one of the most popular preachers in the 17th century. He faced personal challenges throughout his life, and yet he maintained that he was upheld and fortified by the joy rooted in his relationship with Christ. To find out more about this two-book bundle, visit our website at truthforlife.org. I'm Bob Lapine. Thanks for studying the Bible with us. Next weekend, we'll take a closer look at why we often encounter pushback when we come to faith in Christ. The Bible teaching of Alistair Begg is furnished by Truth for Life, where the learning is for living.
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3: This is Max MacLean. If Christ died and returned to life to be the Lord of both the dead and the living, who are we to judge another believer? Listen to the Bible from Romans 14. You then, why do you judge your brother? And why do you look down on your brother? For we will all stand before God's judgment seat. It is written, as surely as I live, says the Lord, every knee will bow before me, every tongue will confess to God. So then each of us will give an account of himself to God. Therefore let us stop passing judgment on one another. Instead, make up your mind not to put any stumbling block or obstacle in your brother's way. As one who is in the Lord Jesus, I am fully convinced that no food is unclean in itself. But if anyone regards something as unclean, then for him it is unclean. If your brother is distressed because of what you eat, you are no longer acting in love. Do not by your eating destroy your brother for whom Christ died. Do not allow what you consider good to be spoken of as evil. For the kingdom of God is not a matter of eating and drinking, but of righteousness, peace, and joy in the Holy Spirit. Because anyone who serves Christ in this way is pleasing to God and approved by men. Let us therefore make every effort to do what leads to peace and mutual edification. Do not destroy the work of God for the sake of food. All food is clean, but it is wrong for a man to eat anything that causes someone else to stumble. It is better not to eat meat or drink wine or to do anything else that will cause your brother to fall. So whatever you believe about these things, keep between yourself and God. Blessed is the man who does not condemn himself by what he approves. But the man who has doubts is condemned if he eats, because his eating is not from faith. And everything that does not come from faith is sin. From Romans 14. Listen to the Bible. It's great for the soul.
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For this edition, I'm Tiffany. Discipline is overrated. Passion should lead. So says our pianist in the spotlight this week, 17-year-old Matthew Lim. Grand winner of the 2025 Steinway Youth Competition here, the Philippine Science High School student is going away soon to the Hong Kong University of Science and Technology and marks his crossroads with a concert this coming July 31, just full of the composer he loves best, Frédéric Chopin. Matty's DCFE studio performance of the Scherzo No. 2 in B-flat minor will be followed by our wide-ranging conversation.

0: Now, Matty, the last time you were on the broadcast, you were navigating your high school studies, piano performance, competitions, and I gather things haven't been less busy since then. Get us up to speed. How has it been?
1: Since then, I think I've grown a lot, not just musically, but as a person as a whole. The last time I was interviewed, it was 4 years ago, right?
0: Three or four years ago.
1: Mm-hmm. It's been a long time, so I've definitely grown a lot. I've been doing a lot of things other than music since then. Still the competitions, but I think the most important one is probably extracurricular activities. I could go on with a boring answer saying that.
0: No, we won't be bored, go ahead. No,
1: there are two answers to this. Well, the more boring one is that I guess I practice more now. The piece that I played earlier, actually, I played that as well 4 years ago in the Steinway competition, and I only brought that back for DZFE, so I decided that it's kind of a special piece because it was kind of close to when I was interviewed the first time. I guess you can kind of compare the differences between the two performances. Mm-hmm. Although practicing does play a big and important role in, you know, my growth as a musician and as a performer as well, I think bravura, the music club of Pisay, is definitely the thing that really accelerated my growth because I didn't improve just technically, but also here. Teaching was one of the most important roles that I took on. Even though I was the president for 2 years, I would say that me teaching there for 3 years was a lot more important than being the president. Mm-hmm. When you're teaching someone, it honestly, like, I think you learn more from the student than the student learns from you. Yeah. It's a really funny thing. My students are so hardworking. Most of them don't actually have a proper piano at their houses. So they have to come all the way to school, go to the dorms and borrow a piano from there. And sometimes, in some weeks, they'd practice more than me. So that kind of served as a motivation as well for me.
0: Are these students also from the Science High School?
1: Yeah, yeah. They're lower years. So like grade 7, grade 8, when I was around grade 11, grade 12.
0: People likely have no idea that there is a lot of music thriving in the science high schools.
1: There are a lot of musicians in our school. Actually, aside from just the club and teaching, I think being surrounded by so many people who also love music as much as you do helps so much. In Pisay, I have a violinist friend who is a Namsha winner, and also another pianist friend who is a Namsha winner. I think you'd know him.

0: You won a big competition last year.
1: Yeah.
0: Tell me about that.
1: Competition. Aside from the past few months, that was probably the biggest spike in growth I've had. The piece that I played, the main piece that I played, because there were three, was the Chopin Ballade No. 4. And that was such a big difference between that piece versus all the other pieces that I played before. Such a big difference. I think for the Chopin Ballade No. 4, I didn't only have to understand the music structurally and technically, but also emotionally and how to control my emotions. I recently had a masterclass with Dr. Song, and one of her words really hit me. You can't become drunk within your own emotions while performing. Even though you do have to play emotionally,
0: right?
1: And really, you have to put that emotion within the rhythm of the music. You have to immerse your audience into the music, but not yourself. So, yeah.
0: It's like being a comedian and not laughing at your own jokes.
1: Exactly. Right.
0: So, were you surprised that you made it to Bangkok?
1: I was fairly surprised. I think I played quite well in the final round of the national Steinway competition. But I was still really overjoyed that I made it to Bangkok. The main thought that I had throughout the entire experience, there are a lot of people just like me who love music as much as I do. When you're talking to other people about music as well, I mean, you can just, you know, see the passion within their eyes for whatever they're playing. I remember we had a dinner with all of the competitors, and one of the questions there for everyone was, who's your favorite composer? And I think 9 out of 10 of us answered Chopin.
0: So is Chopin your favorite composer?
1: Yes, Chopin is my favorite composer. I'd say 4 years ago, I would say that, yeah, I love Chopin, but now I would say I really love Chopin.
0: And Chopin is at the center of your upcoming concert.
1: Yeah, everything is Chopin except for the first piece, which is the Bach Partita No. 1. Well, I wanted it to be an all-romantic concert at first, but my teacher said we should have the Bach Partita at least at the start, because it's not that conventional to have an all-romantic concert. I wanted to play the Abegg Variations by Schumann as well. That's one of my favorite pieces, but I think I chose the scherzo over that. I wanted to play the Ballade as well, the Ballade No. 4 by Chopin, but I think that's overplayed a bit too much. I played that recently as well in Malacañang Palace. So, yeah.
0: Is this the first concert that you're doing with an orchestra?
1: Yeah.
0: You're playing the Concerto No. 1.
1: Concerto No. 1, that's right.
0: It's a piece that so many people here are familiar with.
1: Yeah.
0: What do you think you're bringing to the piece that is a little bit new for you, or who are some of your favorite interpreters of that concerto?
1: This is a bit unconventional. I think most people who are listening to this are familiar with the Chopin International Competition. And I remember the 2025 last year. The reason why I chose that piece as well is because I was listening to the competition and one person really stuck out to me, Tianyao Liu, the fourth placer. The entire repertoire was fine. Yeah, it was really good, but the second movement and third movement of that concerto just really stood out to me that much.
0: The way she played it.
1: The first time that I listened to it seriously, when my teacher told me to really analyze the score, within the first movement, there's just so many details, nooks and crannies. I know it may not be everyone's favorite, the first movement, because there were quite a few mistakes in the first page and second page. But by the time I reached the second movement and third movement, it was just 30 minutes of me bawling, just crying my eyes out.
0: You can't do that at your concert.
1: I know. Yeah. Tears just dropping onto the score. I just dropped it on my lap by that time. And yeah, that's why I'd say that's my favorite piece right now.
0: Have you begun rehearsing with the orchestra yet?
1: Not yet.
0: Are you looking forward to it?
1: I'm a bit nervous.
0: You're a bit nervous, yeah.
1: But yes, I am very excited. I'm mainly a solo performer. I don't really perform with other people, but I think I changed that within the past 4 years. Hopefully, I'll be much more confident. I've been doing a lot of performances with violins, duets, also with quartets, and a lot of different genres of pieces, so not just classical. And it's a lot more listening to the other person you're playing with than just listening to yourself and playing all the notes.
0: Because solo performers tend to do that, don't they?
1: Yeah.
0: Now, your upcoming send-off concert is a bit of a crossroads for you. So what lies ahead?
1: So I'm going to college in HKUST. Well, it's not a music school. It's a UST. Well, it's not a music school. It's a school for science and technology. But I'll still be definitely doing music.

0: resources. You know, the internet was not there. The travel was a lot more difficult. But now that travel is so much more accessible, you can just go from place to place. You can even major in, you know, science in one school and then music in another school. That's a thing now. And one very good example of that is Hayato Somino. He's a graduate of, I think, engineering. He even has a master's in engineering from the University of Tokyo, but he's one of the greatest pianists, multi-genre pianists ever. In Pisaya as well, there are so many musicians who have won the Namshen, also a lot of different other competitions, and are also winners of different science competitions.
1: How do you feel your discipline, your gains at Pisai, play into your plans for the future?
0: I think that's kind of serves as a foundation. The most important thing that I've learned within the 4 years isn't really any of the concepts. It's more of the work ethic that you have. I'm the kind of person who really believes in passion. I think discipline is not really sustainable. Within the music world, at least, and especially for other countries, Asian countries outside of the Philippines, I think too many teachers emphasize discipline too much to the point that there's so many musicians who just give up their instrument, give up learning music after high school. The difference between passion and discipline is that with passion, I mean, you have a drive and obsession to learn, not because you're forced to do it or you have to keep on doing it, but because you love what you do. That's really ingrained to whatever I do. So, not just in piano. Well, that's one. That's why I think it's a great thing that my teacher, Hyun Ju, really let me, especially in the recent years, play a lot of pieces that I want to play. So I picked the Ballade Number 4. If she would have picked it, it would have been an easier piece. Probably the Ballade Number 1 or 3. The Concerto Number 1 was also my choice. If it would have been her, I think it would probably would have been a Rachmaninoff piece and an easier piece as well. So yeah, I think not just for musicians, I think we really need to let kids, both in STEM and music, do what they want to do and really thrive in whatever specialty they have. I'm just going to bring that with me all the way to college. So I'm just going to keep on doing the things that I love to do. Of course, not all teachers are perfect. Everyone has experienced that within their high school, college life. But the one thing that I really liked within multiple of my teachers, my advisor for research, which was also my main thing going forward in grade 10, 11, and 12, aside from music, was that when we were meeting together, it wasn't them telling me what to do. It was them trying to figure out, okay, how do we solve this together? So they have kind of some of my inputs, some of their inputs, and then we try to combine that together and make sense of whatever, you know, that is within the context of the music. So I kind of try to do that with my students as well. And a second thing is that I just try to make them listen to whatever they're playing. The worst thing you can do in music is play all the notes without listening. Every time you play a really important chord, an important note, an important section, you have to listen to the sound before you play it. It's called the before sound by Dr. Song, which is, you know, the imagination that you have of what the note should sound like. Then listen to it while it's being played, because in the piano, you know, it's not like the violin where you can crescendo within the note. You have to listen to the ringing sound that it makes and then the eventual decrescendo and then the after sound. So whatever is left of that is disappearing.
1: Anything you're looking forward to in Hong Kong?
0: Maybe the practice rooms is one. There's really a lot of a shortage of practice rooms in the Philippines. I just wish there are a lot more. If you're, you know, practicing for like 6 hours a day, especially recently, the sound of your own piano gets a bit tiring.
1: Yes.
0: So I think a lot of musicians know that feeling. And there are Faccioli pianos too. I recently learned that there's a big compound with a lot of pianos. And all right, also there's Steinway pianos. They have it locked within a room, apparently. So all of the other pianos, like the Bösendorfer, the Faccioli, they're all in the public. The Steinway is just locked there and only a few people can go inside. So I'm forward to seeing that, hopefully. Yeah.
1: Now, you've been called a prodigy in the past and won't be long before you leave that term behind as a mature musician. How do you feel about it?

0: Yeah, I mean, I think it's easy to become a prodigy, honestly. There are just so many musicians out there who are super, super technically good, but it's difficult to become a mature musician. There are two parts of your ability as within music, your technical ability and your musical understanding. For a lot of kids who are really into music, their technical ability really shoots up very, very quickly within their like early teen years. And then their musical maturity kind of lags behind. But I think because I was able to do a lot of other things aside from practicing, being stuck within a practice room like 8 hours a day, I was able to experience so much more as a person and bring that into my music. You need a lot of inspiration from life experiences. Just trying to feel the emotion and imagining it in your head is not enough. You need outside inspiration to really put that into your music and feel what the composer wanted to express within like a certain passage, and then switch between different dynamics, colors, and emotions right away.
1: So what was your inspiration for the concerto?
0: A lot of different things. The concerto has so many different vivid emotions. The first movement and its main theme is really heavy, really dark. And it, you know, draws from a lot of experiences from different hardships. And then when you get to the da-dun, da-dun, da-dun, that section, it's still kind of dark, especially with the left hand, but the right hand is very bright. And you have to have that emotion. It was probably a lot of different experiences within my school and outside of my school that I was able to draw from that. The second movement and third movement are, of course, really different.
1: Mm-hmm.
0: The second movement is a lot more beautiful, and I think nature and even movies were my inspiration for that. I imagined that scene from, this is a bit unusual, from Tangled. There's this one scene that the lamps were being tossed into the air and made to float high above the river or lake, I think. Mm. So it was really dark and there were just a few lights that were glowing. And then the third movement, you know, it's really joyous, really pompous. And those different movements, I play at different times when, you know, I kind of feel a bit sad, a bit lonely. Maybe I play the second movement, third movement when I'm a bit happier, and, you know, the first movement anytime.
1: Do you feel within yourself an inclination to encourage your friends and your peers to listen to more classical music?
0: Inevitably, a lot of my friends are also would also be curious because this is such a big part of my life. I still always have piece recommendations for them. You know, you should listen to this. And, mm-hmm. You know, we do listen to some pieces together. We listen to the Chopin Ballade with one of my friends together, the Ravel Sonatine. I really love that there are so many more listeners of classical music. But at the same time, I really don't like this recent movement of classical music. I think the name was Dark Academia or something like that, where people mistook it for classical music, but it's something just totally superficial. And there was one person on YouTube who's been doing that a lot, but it's just totally different from classical music, and it doesn't have that much meaning to it compared mm-hmm. to a lot of the more important works.
1: Given that there's so much out there now, both good and not so great, how do you think a new listener can cultivate discernment?
0: I think just listening to the right people, the more experienced artists like Zimmermann, Argerich.
1: Still the greats of
0: still
1: the past.
0: The greats. Uh-huh. And I think also the Chopin competition, Tchaikovsky competition, Rachmaninoff. If you want to listen to classical music as a new listener, probably listen to the greats first. Although they are more eccentric, it's more interesting, I think. And a lot easier to notice how beautiful classical music is. And then you can listen to the competitions. I actually like those performances more because this is not really as a listener, but, you know, as a performer now, when you're super into a piece, you have to have everything detailed. So all of your rubatos, all of your accelerandos, they should be marked within the score and planned out before you do them. You cannot just do them by feeling and in the spur of the moment while you're performing. So the different interpretations, it just feels so misaligned and so irking towards you when
1: cringe.
0: When the greats perform, some of them have a really drastically different interpretation of a certain piece, and you're already getting to like a certain part and you already hear it within your head, but then when they play it, it's super different.
1: My conversation with pianist Matty Lim. You heard the interview from a few days ago. Before it was his performance of Chopin's Scherzo No. 2 in B-flat minor, recorded here in studio. The award-winning young pianist William Matthew Lim features in a concert presented by the Clarion School of Performing Arts. On the program are Bach and plenty of Frédéric Chopin, including Chopin's Piano Concerto No. 1 in E minor, performed with the HR Philharmonic Orchestra under maestro Hermenegildo Renera. Admission is free. You can go watch Matty Lim on July 31, 7 p.m. at the Carlos P. Romulo Auditorium, ICBC Plaza, Makati City. For inquiries, contact the Clarion School of Performing Arts at 0966-571-5683. That's 0966-571-5683. This is DCFE's Maestro Filipino, and I'm Tiffany. We go from student to teacher. Matty's mentor, pianist Hyun-Joo Lee, is soloist in a Beethoven concerto after the break.
2: Fasting is a spiritual practice, abstaining from food or other things in order to spend concentrated time in worship and prayer. From Moody Bible Institute, this is the daily devotional known as Today in the Word. Welcome, I'm Donna Leland. In Matthew 6, Jesus' comments were aimed at the Pharisees and religious leaders, who were known to practice spiritual disciplines, such as giving and fasting, in flashy and pretentious ways. They wanted people to notice how devout they were, to be seen, admired, and praised. In contrast, others practiced such actions in secret, looking only for God's approval. When they were fasting, these hypocrites would look somber or gloomy. They wouldn't wash their faces and likely walked around rubbing their stomachs and groaning. They wanted everyone to know they were fasting and to be impressed by their piety. That, said Jesus, would be the only reward they would ever receive. Ironically, though they were going without food, their pride was being well fed. Christ taught his followers, on the other hand, that they should fast in secret, that is, so others couldn't tell. Today in the Word, we hear Jesus say in Matthew 6:18, "Your Father, who sees what is done in secret, will reward you." By caring for our bodies in a normal manner, no one would notice anything different. Only God would know, and he would reward them. One last point. It's an important one. Jesus assumed his disciples and the church would continue this spiritual practice as he himself had. The question is, are we fasting? If not, what holds you back? If you enjoy these devotionals, we encourage you to share them with your friends. We've made it easy at todayintheword.org. That's todayintheword.org.
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Our pianist is Hyunju Julia Lee, and she is joined by the Clarion Chamber Ensemble, of which she is co-founder, under the baton of Renata Lucas. Beethoven's Piano Concerto No. 2 in B-flat major.

live at the Film Life Theatre in August of 2005. Pianist Hyunju Lee and the Clarin Chamber Ensemble under Renato Lucas, rendering the Piano Concerto No. 2 in B-flat of Beethoven. And that's all for this Maestro Filipino, DCFE's weekly feature for local classical music, musicians, and music making. 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

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We opened with Enough of Souvenirs, Let's Dance from Gioachino Rossini's Sense of My Old Age, followed by the fugue from Alan Havanis's String Quartet No. 1, Opus 8, Jupiter.

That was the fugue from Alan Havanas' String Quartet No. 1, Opus 8, Jupiter, presented by the Shanghai String Quartet. Before that, we heard pianist Frederick Chu in Enough of Souvenirs, Let's Dance from Joaquin Rossini's Sins of My Old Age. Next, the scherzo movement of Anton Bruckner's Symphony No. 9 in D minor, WAB 10914 3.

0: You heard Vivaldi's Concerto in D Minor RV241, presented by Roberto Baraldi on violin and the Accademia I Filarmonici under Alberto Martini. Here is an announcement. Galerie du Soleil presents the very first chamber music festival in Taguig under artistic directors Dr. Oliver Salonga and Sir Danny Rayos del Sol. 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Duo Bravura opens at 2 p.m. with Danzas Americanas, works by Barber, Gershwin, and Piazzolla. 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Nirvana Ensemble closes at 7 p.m. with Synergy is Free, featuring Frank and Dohnanyi. 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
1: What does it mean to care about something without being crushed by it? I'm Bonnie Sala with Reset. Jonas and Rich were part of a small group of friends who met regularly to pray together. One evening, Jonas asked the group to pray about a devastating disease outbreak happening on the other side of the world. Rich stopped him. "I can't," he said. "I just can't take in one more terrible thing. There's too much. I don't even know where to start." Maybe you felt that way. We live in a moment in history unlike any before it. News of suffering reaches us instantly from every corner of the globe. For most of human history, people carried the burdens of their immediate community. Today, we carry the weight of the world, and we were never built for that. Jonas said something that stayed with the group that night. We can care about something without carrying it ourselves. Caring is human. Carrying everything leads to paralysis or despair. And here's what Scripture makes clear. We were never meant to carry it alone. The Apostle Peter, who knew something about failure, pressure, and starting over, wrote these words: "Give all your worries and cares to God, for He cares about you." Worries close to home and for the other side of the world. Prayer is one of the most practical ways to do this. When Rich felt overwhelmed, the very act of praying was itself a way of giving rather than carrying. It doesn't mean the burden isn't real. It means you're trusting it to someone with the capacity to hold it. You were made to care, not to carry everything. The difference between the two is surrender. And surrender in this case isn't weakness, it's wisdom. What are you carrying today that you were only ever meant to give to God? I'm Bonnie Sala, ready to grow your faith? Discover practical tools and more at guidelines.org.
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Welcome to DZFV's Gallery. We opened with the Allegro First Movement of Abner Dorman's Piccolo Concerto, presented by soloist Mindy Kaufman in the Metropolis Ensemble under Andrew Sir. Next, the finale of Act 1 and Mad Scene from Adolphe Daun's Giselle.

0: That was the Allegro Agitato movement of Edvard Grieg's cello sonata in A minor, presented by cellist Aga Kovalbian and pianist Jens Harald Bratlia. This is Gallery on 98.7 DZFE, The Master's Touch. 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
1: Hello, welcome to Classics for Kids. I'm Naomi Lewin. Only one piece of music has been declared the official march of the United States, honored on a postage stamp, and engraved on John Philip Sousa's tombstone. Sousa wrote the Stars and Stripes Forever down on paper on Christmas Day, 1896. But he actually composed the march, all of it, in his head first. While Sousa was on vacation in Europe, he heard that back in the States, his business manager, the man who organized all his band tours, had died. So Sousa caught the next ship home to America. The moment he got on board, Sousa started hearing a band in his head playing a march. As soon as the ship docked, Sousa went to his hotel and wrote down that march. He named it the Stars and Stripes Forever after the American flag he was so glad to see when he got home. There's a very particular form that most marches follow. They start with an introduction to set the tempo, let you know how fast the piece is going. Then comes the first strain. Strain is the march word for a theme or melody.

The first strain is usually full of energy, and it usually gets repeated. For the second strain of a march, the mood changes. The tempo or speed stays the same because you're not going to change the speed at which you're marching. But the melody is different.

It would be logical to think that after the second strain comes the third strain, but the next section of a march is called the trio. With the trio, the mood changes again. In the Stars and Stripes Forever, the trio is the big hit tune of the piece.

In most marches, the fourth strain comes right after the trio to round things out. But John Philip Sousa threw in some wonderful extras before the end of the Stars and Stripes Forever, starting with this great battle between the trombones and the trumpets.

Then there's a repeat of the trio, the hit tune, but with a difference. This time the piccolos have joined in. Hear them way up high?

Sousa even made up a whole story to go with the different melodies in this march. He said that the hit tune in the trio stood for the northern part of the United States, the piccolos were the south, and the rowdy trombones were the Wild West. Sousa made all the tunes fit together beautifully at the end.

As a conductor, John Philip Sousa knew how to put on a good show, so he also wrote a whole set of instructions for how bands should perform the Stars and Stripes Forever. By the end of the piece, the piccolos, trumpets, and trombones have all gotten up from their seats and marched to the front of the stage, playing straight to the audience. Sousa also wrote words to the whole march. You can find them on the Classics for Kids webpage. But you may already know some words for this march that Sousa didn't write. Be

0: Circuses don't go for the ducky words, but they do have an interesting use for the Stars and Stripes Forever. It's their disaster signal. When something goes terribly wrong during a circus performance, the band starts playing the Stars and Stripes Forever. That lets all the circus people know that they need to get themselves and the audience out of the tent as fast as possible. The Stars and Stripes Forever wasn't John Philip Sousa's personal favorite, but it is most people's favorite Sousa march. Next week on Classics for Kids, United States military bands. I'm Naomi Lewin. I write Classics for Kids and produce it with Tim Lanter at WGUC Cincinnati. 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
1: 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Welcome back to Gallery. Eric Korngold wrote his violin concerto in D in 1945, drawing on themes from four of his Hollywood film scores, and it was premiered in 1947 by Yasha Heifetz, who became closely associated with the work. Written after Korngold had left concert composition for the film studios, it marked his return to the concert hall and was initially dismissed by critics as too cinematic before later being embraced as a lyrical, virtuosic staple of the repertoire. This performance by violinist Nicola Benedetti and the Bournemouth Symphony Orchestra under Kirill Karabits.

0: That was Eric Horngold's Violin Concerto in D, Opus 35, presented by soloist Nicola Benedetti and the Bournemouth Symphony Orchestra under Kirill Karabets. This is Gallery on 98.7 GZFE, the Master's Touch, the classical music service of FEBC Philippines, kept on the air by listeners who give. If you'd like to join them, giving information is at gzfe.febc.ph.
1: This is Bible Q&A with John MacArthur, author of the MacArthur New Testament Commentary Series. This is Denny Nugent here with John, and today's question, well, it's one of the most beloved hymns of the church, Jesus Paid It All. The Bible certainly affirms the truth of that song. Jesus did pay the full penalty for sin on the cross. With that in mind, John, how do you interpret a passage like Colossians 1:24, where the Apostle Paul says, quote, I do my share on behalf of his body, which is the church, in filling up what is lacking in Christ's affliction? Now, if Jesus paid the full penalty for sin on the cross, why would Paul say there's something lacking in his affliction?
2: Yeah, another important question, Denny, and I think there is a simple way to understand that, and that is that Paul did not suffer as a propitiation for sin. He did not suffer as a sacrifice for sin. He did not suffer as some atonement, as if to say that the suffering of Jesus Christ was not a sufficient atonement. When Jesus died on the cross, he said, "It is finished," and the atonement was done. The kind of suffering that Paul did was suffering for the gospel, for the preaching of the gospel, for the proclamation of Jesus Christ. He was filling up in his body afflictions that really were intended for Christ. They were intended as persecution against Christ. When Paul was persecuted, it was really Jesus they resented. It was Jesus they persecuted because he preached our Lord's message. So Paul is saying, the Lord's not here. I stand in his place, and I receive the afflictions intended for him in my own body. And for him, it was a badge of faithfulness.
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You heard Haifet's transcription of Apeja Foguera by Flausino Valle, presented by Anna Kiko Myers on violin and Sandra Rivers on piano. Next, Joseph Haydn's Piano Sonata No. 58 in C.

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Next, Mozart's La Clemenza di Tito, K621.

0: Barry Wordsworth conducted the Capella Istropolitana in La Clemenza di Tito, K621 by Mozart. 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
1: 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I will declare that your love stands firm forever, that you established your faithfulness in heaven itself. 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Who is like the Lord among the heavenly beings? 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It's great for the soul.
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0: Welcome back to Gallery. Today's highlight is Maurice Ravel's String Quartet in F. Written in F, it bears Debussy's influence but was dedicated to Ravel's beloved teacher, Gabriel Fauré. To perform the quartet, here is Quatuor Tallique.

0: You heard Maurice Ravel's string quartet in F, presented by the Quatuor Tallig.
1: In the Middle East 2,000 years ago, people didn't have last names, which meant, of course, that they needed a way to distinguish between people who shared the same name. One way to solve the problem was by using the name of your hometown, hence Jesus of Nazareth. Or you might be identified by the name of your father. So people might have referred to me as Barry, son of Graham. Although, to be fair, according to most scholars, there don't seem to have been many Barrys wandering around first century Judea, so you could probably just go with Barry. Others were known by their profession. Paul refers to Alexander the coppersmith. Or you might be known by a distinctive nickname, Simon the Zealot, for example. This potential name confusion explains why, at one point in the Gospels, there's a reference to Judas, not Iscariot. Because, after all, who wants to be confused with that guy? Other people were identified by adding titles that were specific to them. Given that there was no shortage at that time of men with the name Jesus, the subject of the Gospels is often identified by his given title. He is Jesus Christ. And what a title that is. In the original New Testament Greek, it's Christos, which is a translation of the Hebrew word Mashiach, from which we get our word Messiah. It's a word that means anointed one. So when we say Jesus Christ, what we're actually saying is Jesus the Messiah, or Jesus the Anointed One. Anointed meaning chosen. Christ is the most commonly used of Jesus' titles. It appears 531 times in the New Testament. But Jesus wasn't the first one to be called Christ. In the Old Testament, anyone whom God had anointed for a particular purpose could be called a small c Christ or Messiah. Prophets, priests, and kings in the Old Testament were all said to be anointed or chosen by God for these roles. They were Christs or Messiahs. Interestingly, even the pagan king Cyrus of Persia is described as a Messiah, a Christ, in Isaiah chapter 45, because Cyrus was anointed by God to conquer Babylon and set free the Jewish exiles in 536 BC. But there would one day be an infinitely greater liberation, enacted by an infinitely greater Christ. All these prophets, priests, and kings, these Christs, were signposts pointing towards the ultimate Christ. And because he is the Christ, Jesus is, in himself, the ultimate prophet, priest, and king. As the ultimate prophet, he speaks with an authority no other prophet can claim, not merely on behalf of God, but as the Son of God, the second person of the Trinity himself. As the ultimate priest, he fully and forever makes purification for our sin, not by offering stopgap sacrifices, but by actually being the perfect final sacrifice. As the ultimate king, he conquers the ultimate enemies of God's people, not just our earthly oppressors, but sin, Satan, and even death itself. All these glories are bound up in Jesus' title, Christ. This is Simply Put, with me, Barry Cooper. If you have a theological word or concept you'd like put simply, then send me an email, simplyput@ligonier.org. Simply Put is a podcast from Ligonier Ministries.

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Next, Leopold Mozart's Concerto in D.

Soloist Ludwig Göttler performed with a new Bach Collegium Musicum Leipzig under Max Palmer in Leopold Mozart's Concerto in D. Next, the Allegro Vivace movement of Aram Khachaturian's Violin Concerto in D minor.

0: That was the Allegro Vivace third movement of Aram Khachaturian's Violin Concerto in D minor, presented by violinist Nicholas Cuckert and the Royal Philharmonic Orchestra under José Serabrière.
1: 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Pianist Jet Chong, violinist Emmanuel Jan Villerin, and cellist Damodar Das Castillo, already performing on stages from Berlin to Manila, share one stage for a rare night of chamber music presented by the Cultural Arts Events organizer as part of its Young Artist Series. 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
5: This is Henry Fogel welcoming you to another edition of Collector's Corner. Today's program is going to be devoted not to a performer or a composer, but to a record label, Marston Records. I want to point out from the beginning, this is not a commercial. I didn't even talk to the people at Marston Records to tell them I was going to do this program. But for a program devoted to rare and unusual recordings, it seemed to me appropriate to focus on this label, which is run by a man named Ward Marston. Ward Marston was born in 1952 in Philadelphia, blind from birth, and he became an audio transfer engineer as well as a pianist. He studied piano, began playing piano at the age of 4 when he was blind, and has clearly incredible musical ears. And he does some of the best transfer work of old historic recordings that I know of, and has devoted a label to mostly piano and vocal recordings. He's also done work for many of the major labels. He's made a career of bringing to life old records. So I thought I would focus on the extensive holdings of his own label, Marston Records. I'm going to begin with a recording of a piece that you probably think you know very well, but might be surprised at what you hear. It's a recording of the Opus 9, No. 2 E-flat Nocturne by Frédéric Chopin. The recording made in 1937 by the Polish pianist Raul Kochalski. What makes it unusual is that he actually had on the record label the phrase, played with variants as performed by Chopin. Kochalski studied with Carol Mikuli. Carol Mikuli was the last student and teaching assistant of Chopin, and Kochalski always claimed that he was taught these variants from the printed notes by Mikuli. It's probably accurate because Chopin is known to have improvised around his own writing when he performed his own music. At any rate, I think this is a good introduction to Marston Records. It's a beautiful recording, very interesting, beautifully restored from its 1937 original sound. And it's from a box set on the Marston label called A Century of Romantic Chopin. And it has a whole bunch. You can imagine four discs, all over 70 minutes, of romantic Chopin performances. Here is the Nocturne in E-flat, played by Raoul Kochalski.

The Nocturne in E-flat by Frédéric Chopin, played in a 1937 recording by Raoul Kochalski, with variants that were taught to him by a Chopin student, as presumably as played by Chopin when he performed the piece. We're now going to turn to the vocal side of the Marsden record. This is the great baritone Lawrence Tibbett, and in a 10 CD set, Marsden issued the complete Victor recordings of Lawrence Tibbett, plus selected broadcasts. As is always the case with Marsden, the music is issued, the discs are issued with a booklet. This one is over 200 pages of extended documentation of the origins of the recording, but also insightful and informative. We're going to hear one of the earliest of Tibbett's Victor recordings from 1926. The prologue from Leon Cavallo's Pagliacci, the RCA Orchestra is conducted by Rosario Bourdon.

The Prologue from Ruggiero Leoncavallo's opera Pagliacci, sung by Lawrence Tibbett. We're featuring on Collector's Corner today recordings on the Marston label, label run by transfer engineer Ward Marston, who is an audio engineer who specializes in restoring historic recordings. He is often engaged by other labels, but he also has his own company, Marston, which focuses on piano and vocal recording. And we're playing excerpts from both the piano and vocal wings, if you will, of his label. One of the artists who has benefited from the Marston label is the great pianist Josef Hoffmann. And here is a 1947 Bell Telephone Hour broadcast, Hoffmann playing The Berceuse in D-flat by Chopin.

Man, played by Josef Hoffman. One of the advantages of the Marston label is that it gives a picture more complete of many artists who are not represented always at their best in studio recordings. One of those is the Cuban pianist George Bolet. George Bolet was much freer in a concert than he was in a recording studio. He actually said that in interviews, that he found it hard to open up in the sterile confines of a recording studio, and he was at his most free when playing in front of an audience. Marston issued a 6-disc set of live performances by this great pianist. Here, from a 1975 recital in New York, is the Don Juan Fantasy by Franz Liszt, music based on Mozart's opera Don Giovanni.

an extraordinary performance of Franz Liszt's transcription of music from Don Giovanni by Mozart. It's known best as the Don Juan Fantasy. George Bolette was the pianist in that 1975 concert from New York City. On Collector's Corner, we're featuring music recorded on

Marston label, a label that restores historic performances and restores them really well. The Marston label has issued the complete recordings of the great Spanish mezzo-soprano Conchita Supervia. Supervia had an extraordinary technique and a really strong personality. She sang with presence and interpretive face that few singers could equal. Here is a 1927 recording of the final aria from Rossini's Cenerentola, or Cinderella, Nacqui all'Afano, and the Cabaletta Non più mesta.

The final scene from Rossini's opera Cenerentola, sung by Conchita Sopervia. We're featuring recordings on the Marston label. These are all historic recordings, many of them live performances, as you're about to hear, restored with really terrific sound quality by Ward Marston, the gentleman who founded the company. Ward Marston is an audio engineer who was born blind, but has done just extraordinary work restoring historic recordings. One of the things that I enjoy about the recordings on the Marston label is that often he is responsible for rediscovering an important artist who somehow got overlooked by the record industry. Such an artist is the pianist Sidney Foster. Foster had great success performing all over the world, but somehow the record companies never noticed, and he never achieved the kind of fame that leads to the contracts, especially in those days, that led to really building a reputation the way pianists like Artur Rubinstein did. So there are very few important recordings made by Sidney Foster. So Marston issued a 6-CD set of live performances by Sidney Foster. Many of them come from Indiana University, where Foster was on the faculty for many years, and they had a tendency to record their recitals. From April the 27th of 1952, here are 4 etudes of Frédéric Chopin. The technique that Foster displays here is quite extraordinary.

0: American pianist Sidney Foster, born 1917, died in 1977. Four etudes from Opus 10 by Frédéric Chopin. We'll have more music from the Marston label on Collector's Corner. 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

One of the great losses in American music was the pianist William Cappell. William Cappell was killed in a plane crash on the way back from a highly successful tour in Australia. He was 31 at the time. Cappell, born in 1922, died in 1953. He didn't get to make as many records as he might have had he had a longer career, obviously, and the Marston label took a number of broadcast and concert performances that were recorded and issued a CD set called William Cappell Broadcasts and Concert Performances. One of the highlights of that set is a 1944 broadcast with Eugene Ormandy and the Philadelphia Orchestra, Sergei Rachmaninoff's Rhapsody on a theme of Paganini.

from a 1944 broadcast, the Philadelphia Orchestra, conducted by Eugene Ormandy, with pianist William Capel, Rachmaninoff's Rhapsody on a Theme of Paganini. One of the important aspects of the recordings on the Marston label is the insight they give us into performance practice before even the First World War. Some of these recordings are not only enjoyable from a purely listening point of view, but historically important because they show us the way performance practice has changed. No series of recordings is more important in that particular way than the recordings of the great tenor Fernando de Lucia, probably the most important pre-Caruso tenor to make records. Marston has one box set of the complete Gramophone Company recordings made between 1902 and 1909. De Lucia had retired from singing while Caruso was still active, although their careers overlapped some, but De Lucia came out of retirement specifically to sing at Caruso's funeral. What De Lucia's recordings demonstrate, first of all, is an extraordinary technique, and you'll hear that in just a moment, and an ability to shade dynamics, an impeccably smooth legato, and a sense of freedom and flexibility that artists today simply don't exhibit. I'm going to play two recordings of De Lucia's. The first is from one of his most important roles. He actually made an acoustical complete recording of the opera, Rossini's The Barber of Seville. This is the serenade Sail Mio Nome, sung by Almaviva in the first act, and you'll be astonished, I think, at the freedom, the flexibility, the beautiful soft singing, and just the imagination of his singing here.

the tenor Fernando de Lucia singing Se Il Mio Nome from Rossini's opera The Barber of Seville, that recording made in 1904. I want to play one more recording by Fernando de Lucia, and I think this is a particularly important one. It's the aria L'anima stanca from the opera Adriano Le Couvreur by Francesco Celea. The recording was made in 1904. And there's an astonishing degree of freedom here. Again, I don't think any singer today would dare stretch the music in the way that De Lucia does. And it's typical of some people, at least, to say, but that's too much liberty, too much freedom. If the composer had wanted it that free, with that kind of holding of notes, he would have indicated that in the score. Well, what's important about this recording is that the composer, Francesco Celea, is at the piano accompanying Fernando de Lucia and echoing those, quote, distortions that the tenor instigates.

Fernando de Lucia singing L'Anima Ostaca from Chilea's opera Adriana Le Couvreur with Francesco Chilea at the piano. We're going to go back now to the piano. As I said at the beginning of the program, Marston Records specializes in historic vocal and piano recordings. Their boxed set of the complete recordings of Vladimir de Pachmann, most of them acoustical recordings, by the way, is another example of historically important records that inform us about an earlier, freer performance style. This is a stunning recording made in 1909. It's the first of three recordings that de Pachmann made of this piece, and apparently many critics consider it the best of the three. Franz Liszt's paraphrase on themes from Verdi's Rigoletto. Again, as with De Lucia, listen to the freedom, the flexibility of the playing.

You heard Franz Liszt's paraphrase on themes from Verdi's Rigoletto, played by the pianist Vladimir de Pachmann, who actually studied with Liszt. Now we're going to turn to another singer, and again, one of the wonderful assets of the catalog of Marston Records is that it introduces you to singers you might not know. While De Lucia, who I played earlier, Fernando De Lucia, had a relatively high level of fame as a singer before the time of Caruso, fewer people, except for serious vocal collectors, know the name Giuseppe Anselmi. Giuseppe Anselmi was born in 1876, died in 1929. But he was also a unique singer with a style of his own. In the booklet notes that accompany his recording, there's a quote from something he wrote in 1916. I love this. What do I love most about life? Women and music. Those are the two poles of my feelings. It is for music and women that I cry, laugh, sing, and live. That's all captured in this recording he made of the aria La Donna e Mobile by Giuseppe Verdi from Rigoletto. And again, listen to the flexibility, the freedom, and the sly little laugh he inserts in the second verse.

La Donna e Mobile from Verdi's Rigoletto, sung by Giuseppe Anselmi. One of the box sets that I really enjoyed on the Marston label was called The Art of Duo Piano Playing, and it featured the duo piano team of Luboschutz and Nemenov. Specifically, that's the husband and wife team of Pierre Luboschutz and Genia Semenov. They didn't like having separate careers and being on the road in different cities, and so in 1936, with the management of their good friend Sol Hurok, they began appearing as a duo piano team, and they were, from the 1930s through the late 50s, enormously successful all over America. In 1941, they made this recording of a beautiful transcription of a song called The Lark by Mikhail Glinka.

the duo piano team of Pierre Lubeschutz and Genia Semenov, playing Lubeschutz's transcription of The Lark by Mikhail Glinka. To conclude this edition of Collector's Corner, a brief survey of the many wonderful recordings on the Hip Marston label, here is one of the most important releases in the Marston catalog, a 13-CD set of the complete recordings of one of the great singers in history, Fyodor Shalyapin. Here is a recording made during performance of the opera Boris Godunov by Modest Mussorgsky at the Royal Opera House of Covent Garden in London on July the 4th of 1928. Boris's monologue, "I Have Attained the Highest Power." The other voice you'll hear is that of soprano Margarita Carosio, and the conductor is Vincenzo Bellezza.

0: Boris's monologue from Boris Godunov by Mussorgsky, sung by Fyodor Shalyapin, in a 1928 performance at the Royal Opera House, Covent Garden, Vincenzo Bellezza conducting. I hope you've enjoyed this edition of Collector's Corner, which focused on historic recordings as transcribed brilliantly by the engineer Ward Marston on his own record label, Marston Records. Next week on Collector's Corner, the first of two programs featuring the art of the great cellist, Emmanuel Feuermann. I do hope that you'll be with me then. Collector's Corner is distributed by the WFMT Radio Network.
1: 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Bach and Frédéric Chopin, culminating in Chopin's Piano Concerto No. 1 in E minor, performed with the HR Philharmonic Orchestra under Maestro Hermine Gildoranera. Admission is free. Matthew Lim's milestone performance is on July 31, 7 p.m. at the Carlos P. Romulo Auditorium, RCBC Plaza, Makati City. For inquiries, contact the Clarion School of Performing Arts at 0966-571-5683. That's 0966-571-5683.
2: This is Max MacLean. If Christ died and returned to life to be the Lord of both the dead and the living, who are we to judge another believer? Listen to the Bible from Romans 14. You then, why do you judge your brother? Or why do you look down on your brother? For we will all stand before God's judgment seat. It is written, as surely as I live, says the Lord, every knee will bow before me, every tongue will confess to God. So then each of us will give an account of himself to God. Therefore, let us stop passing judgment on one another. Instead, make up your mind not to put any stumbling block or obstacle in your brother's way. As one who is in the Lord Jesus, I am fully convinced that no food is unclean in itself. But if anyone regards something as unclean, then for him it is unclean. If your brother is distressed because of what you eat, you are no longer acting in love. Do not by your eating destroy your brother for whom Christ died. Do not allow what you consider good to be spoken of as evil. For the kingdom of God is not a matter of eating and drinking, but of righteousness, peace, and joy in the Holy Spirit. Because anyone who serves Christ in this way is pleasing to God and approved by men. Let us therefore make every effort to do what leads to peace and mutual edification. Do not destroy the work of God for the sake of food. All food is clean, but it is wrong for a man to eat anything that causes someone else to stumble. It is better not to eat meat or drink wine or to do anything else that will cause your brother to fall. So whatever you believe about these things, keep between yourself and God. Blessed is the man who does not condemn himself by what he approves. But the man who has doubts is condemned if he eats, because his eating is not from faith. And everything that does not come from faith is sin. From Romans 14. Listen to the Bible. It's great for the soul.
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1: Welcome to Nightlights. I'm David Brent Johnson. In 1959, Sonny Rollins, not quite 30 years old, but touted by many as the best tenor saxophonist in jazz, suddenly vanished from the jazz scene. 2 years later, he reappeared, forming new musical alliances as he plunged into the shifting and vibrant landscape of the early 1960s world of jazz. In the next hour, we'll hear him with guitarist Jim Hall, cornetist Don Cherry, and fellow tenor giant Coleman Hawkins. It's Crossing the Bridge, the return of Sonny Rollins, coming up next on Nightlights.

In the July 1961 issue of Metronome magazine, jazz writer Ralph Burton published an article about a legendary saxophonist that he'd encountered practicing on the Brooklyn Bridge. "When I first heard the sound, I thought that I had imagined it," he wrote. "It was an improbable one to hear in the middle of that bridge, the sound of a tenor sax floating to me in faint, recurring fragments through the bright, empty air, like footnotes to the remote, desultory lowing of tugs on the river far below. Tenor sax. Jazz tenor sax. Expert, first-class jazz tenor sax. The sound of a master. He was running weird changes and curves, jumping octaves with the smooth stride of an Olympic hurdle racer." Burton called the saxophonist Buster Jones, but the saxophonist was actually Sonny Rollins, and the bridge was actually the Williamsburg Bridge, not that far from where Rollins lived. At this point, Rollins, who throughout the mid to late 1950s had been touted as the leading saxophonist in jazz, had been off the jazz scene for nearly 2 years, and rumors were rife as to why he was absent. Martin Williams reported some of them, that he was taking up a new instrument, writing long compositions, or preparing to return as a solo performer only. Other rumors portrayed him as retreating from the adulation he'd received and the competition that he was now facing from the surging force of saxophonist John Coltrane and Ornette Coleman. In a way, this was not Rollins' first sabbatical. He had also withdrawn from the jazz scene for some time in the mid-1950s after kicking his drug addiction, only to resume playing with trumpeter Clifford Brown and drummer Max Roach's quintet. But the reasons were different this time. "I wasn't capable of withstanding the distractions," he told Downbeat writer Bill Koss in late 1961. He also alluded to the jazz press's elevation of him, saying, "I begin to believe my notices, and I couldn't live up to them. That's another thing I've learned to do. I've stopped reading the critics. They really hurt me." He also said that, "When I quit, I suppose I had the intention of changing myself drastically, my whole approach to the horn. I realized after a while that that wasn't what was needed or what was bothering me. So instead, I began to study what I had been doing, and I explored all the possibilities of that." During his sabbatical, Rollins lived off his recording royalties and his wife's income. He studied philosophy, lifted weights, and practiced on the Williamsburg Bridge, a location chosen because he did not want to disturb his neighbors. Usually he was alone, but sometimes soprano saxophonist Steve Lacy joined him. "You're just suspended out there," he told Koss. "You feel as if you're on top of everything, and you can see so far and so much of it is beautiful. I can blow as hard as I want there and look and be impressed. It gave me a kind of perspective about music, people, everything really, that I had never had before." In late 1961, a combination of financial need brought on by extensive dental work and a feeling that he was ready to perform in public again brought Rollins back to the jazz scene. He signed a lucrative recording contract with RCA, embarking on a 3-year period that would yield a diverse and sometimes controversial body of work. He put together a new working group that included guitarist Jim Hall and bassist Bob Cranshaw. Rollins told Whitney Balliet that he wanted to do more things with harmony and that Hall would give him the framework. He also told Leonard Feather that he'd even considered using a trio-only context of himself, Hall, and Cranshaw, but that drummer Ben Reilly had been able to fit into the sound that Rollins was seeking. At the beginning of 1962, they made Rollins' first studio recording date in more than 3 years. From it, here's Sonny Rollins and The Bridge on Nightlights.

tenor saxophonist Sonny Rollins and God Bless the Child, with Jim Hall on guitar, Bob Cranshaw on bass, and Harry T. Saunders on drums from the 1962 album The Bridge. The same group before that, but with Ben Reilly on drums instead, doing the title track from the album. Jazz journalist Whitney Balliet also interviewed Rollins shortly after his return to the scene in late 1961, praising him as a heroic monk. A tall, broad-shouldered, thin-waisted man, Balliet wrote, who resembles a genie. Rollins has a shaved head, a long, lemon-shaped

Sound had changed, some finding it more adventurous and engaging, others finding it harsher and less compelling. In one quality alone, he may range from early Bud Freeman-like honkings and abrasive split notes to vibratoless subtones and expansive, sensuous sounds in the grand manner of Coleman Hawkins, Dick Hadlock wrote in Downbeat while reviewing a Rollins quartet performance at San Francisco's Jazz Workshop. His solos are uneven, as one might expect of a man who searches and takes chances, but they are almost always moving towards something, and when Rollins finally strikes the something he is seeking, it's a fine moment for musicians and listeners alike. Perhaps a punning reference to some of these concerns, Rollins' second RCA album was entitled What's New? The song itself was not included, and it did feature Rollins venturing into the realm of both bossa nova and outside explorations like Yumoso. Here he is doing The Night Has a Thousand Eyes on Nightlights.

saxophonist Sonny Rollins, and The Night Has a Thousand Eyes from his 1962 RCA album What's New, with Jim Hall on guitar, Bob Cranshaw on bass, and Ben Riley on drums. I'll have more of the music of Sonny Rollins in just a few moments. You can hear many previous Nightlights programs on our website at wfiu.org/nightlights. I'm David Brent Johnson, and you're listening to Crossing the Bridge, The Return of Sonny Rollins on Nightlights.

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1: I'm featuring music that saxophonist Sonny Rollins recorded in the early 1960s following his return from a sabbatical on this edition of Nightlights. From 1959 to 1961, Rollins was the missing-in-action man of jazz, never performing in public, living without a telephone, and practicing by himself atop the Williamsburg Bridge. One of his last public sightings had been at an Ornette Coleman show at the Five Spot in late 1959, and there was some speculation that the advent of Coleman's revolutionary approach, which broke free of conventional harmonic and rhythmic structures, had helped spur Rollins' withdrawal from the scene. Upon Rollins' return, there was further speculation that he would have a new sound that somehow responded to the influence of Coleman and other musicians such as Cecil Taylor and Eric Dolphy, who were in the vanguard of what would come to be called the New Thing. Rollins' first two albums for RCA gave occasional hints of his response, and Whitney Balliet noted it even more in his live performances, writing that, like those of Ornette Coleman and Cecil Taylor, Rollins' solos, free of the rule sticks of measures and choruses, are in each case an attempt to fashion an individual composition. They are also free of dependence on chord structures and ordinary 4-4 time. Rollins, however, is kinder to his listeners than Coleman and Taylor. In the course of a solo, he will return repeatedly to the theme or rhythmic motif on which it is based, placing signposts in the snows of his variations. But he is never straightforward. Rollins' answer to the free jazz movement emerged full force in 1962 when he brought two members of Ornette Coleman's quartet, trumpeter Don Cherry and drummer Billy Higgins, into his own group with Bob Cranshaw and later Henry Grimes on bass. This group made only a handful of official recordings for RCA, presented mostly in edited or studio-shortened form, but the frontline intensity of Rollins and Cherry together, trading off long, spiky, and spiraling solos, was formidable. Jazz critic Leroy Jones hailed the Rollins-Cherry alliance, saying that the live album Our Man in Jazz finally begins to tell the whole story of Rollins' post-sabbatical evolution, and dubbing the group The Assassins. Here they are doing Dearly Beloved on Nightlights.

Tenor saxophonist Sonny Rollins performing There Will Never Be Another You, with Don Cherry on trumpet, Henry Grimes on bass, and Billy Higgins on drums from the album Three for Jazz. The same group before that, but with Bob Cranshaw on bass instead, doing Dearly Beloved from the live album Our Man in Jazz. Rollins and Cherry would go their separate ways in 1963, and after making more records for RCA that delved into both jazz and Great American Songbook standards, Rollins signed with Impulse Records. He would take another sabbatical at the end of the 1960s, this time traveling to India. It was all part of Rollins' quest, as he had told Ralph Burton in 1961. I think we're here to do good. We have to make ourselves as perfect as we can in mind and body in order to give the world the truth that we have inside ourselves. I'll close out this edition of Nightlights with an encounter between Rollins and an idol of his youth, the great tenor saxophonist Coleman Hawkins, recorded in the summer of 1963, 2 years after Rollins' return from the bridge. This is Yesterdays on Nightlights.

I closed with Sonny Rollins and Coleman Hawkins performing Yesterdays from the album Sonny Meets Hawk. Thanks for tuning in this edition of Nightlights. You can listen to many previous Nightlights programs on our website at wfiu.org/nightlights. Nightlights is a production of WFIU and part of the educational mission of Indiana University. I'm David Brent Johnson, wishing you good listening for the week ahead.

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From the media room at David Geffen Hall, it's the New York Philharmonic this week. And this week. We feature works by American composers. This is Alec Baldwin. Thanks for choosing to spend some time with us as we present Mark Blitzstein's rarely heard Airborne Symphony. And we'll begin shortly with music of Charles Ives. Leonard Bernstein will conduct the New York Philharmonic this week. We open with the Holidays Symphony by Charles Ives. The piece was written over the course of 16 years, from 1897 to 1913. Each movement corresponds to a different holiday and its related season. So Washington's birthday represents winter, Decoration Day corresponds to spring, the 4th of July relates to summer, and Thanksgiving and Forefathers' Day reflects the fall. Each of our four movements is intended to reflect a grown man's memory of his childhood holidays. For Ives, this included recollections of his father and his hometown of Danbury, Connecticut. The music is typically kaleidoscopic for Ives, with several familiar song quotations and almost ceaseless key changes and unusual harmonic combinations. Each of the four movements can be presented individually, but they also combine for a very nostalgic and entertaining whole, which is how we present it now. This is the Holidays Symphony by Charles Ives. Leonard Bernstein conducts the New York Philharmonic.

0: music of Charles Ives, that was the Holiday Symphony. The New York Philharmonic was conducted by Leonard Bernstein. Each of the movements was recorded by Bernstein and the orchestra during separate sessions that took place between 1963 and 1968. Not long thereafter, Columbia Records made the decision to consolidate all four tracks to a single disc so that the work could be enjoyed as a whole. Our broadcast will continue shortly with music of Mark Blitzstein. I'm Alec Baldwin, and you're listening to the New York Philharmonic this week.
1: Something that bothers a lot of people about churches is how they behave. You see, church splits where half the congregation walks out the door, sometimes even battling out their differences in court. Really? Is that how it's meant to be? Hi, I'm Bernie Diamond, and welcome again to Fresh. In the early 1700s, a small band of religious refugees from Moravia in Czechoslovakia fled persecution and found shelter on the Saxon estate of Count Nicholas von Zinzendorf. At first, tensions ran high among the diverse group, but on August 13, 1727, something remarkable happened. During a communion service, they experienced what they later called an outpouring of grace. Divisions dissolved, love abounded, and unity replaced strife. From that moment, everything changed. Within decades, these once scattered exiles sent missionaries to the Caribbean, Africa, and the Americas, arguably igniting one of the greatest missionary movements since the Book of Acts. Speaking of the Book of Acts, chapter 4, verses 31 and 33, when they'd prayed, the place in which they were gathered together was shaken, and they were all filled with the Holy Spirit and continued to speak the word of God with boldness. And with great power, the apostles were giving their testimony to the resurrection of the Lord Jesus, and great grace was upon them. Here's the thing. When we allow our personal wants and desires to rule our lives, when we insist on being right, it's only going to end one way, in division and strife. But when we allow God's Holy Spirit to fill us to overflowing, just as happened with the apostles, we'll be overcome by His power and His grace. Grace. That's God's word, fresh for you today. Friend, the love of God for you is more than words could ever say. He wants to fill you with His love, His joy, His peace. He wants to transform your life. And that's why I'd so love to send you your Fresh Devotional message every day. It's completely free. Just stop by at freshdevotional.org, and when you do subscribe, you'll immediately receive a free copy of my latest book, Walking with the Spirit. 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
1: Our broadcast concludes with a recording of Mark Blitzstein's Airborne Symphony. This piece was commissioned by the United States Air Force circa 1943. Blitzstein completed it in 1946, but by that time, of course, the war was over. Though this fact caused a certain spirit of urgency to be absent from the premiere in New York City on April 1, 1946, critics were mostly kind to the symphony. We also might add that the conductor on that occasion, Leonard Bernstein, never lost his affection for the work. Bernstein made at least two recordings of it, spaced about 30 years apart. We're going to hear the one he made on October 18, 1966, at the old Philharmonic Hall, now David Geffen Hall, at Lincoln Center in New York City. Scored for orchestra, piano, vocal soloists, chorus, and narrator, the piece more closely resembles an oratorio than a traditional symphony. But no matter how you interpret it, we simply hope you'll enjoy it. This is Mark Blitzstein's Airborne Symphony. Orson Welles is the narrator, with tenor Andrea Velas and baritone David Watson. Leonard Bernstein conducts the Choral Art Society and the New York Philharmonic.
2: Someone in passing mentioned the age of the air. Somebody spoke of flight, the age of flight. Begin from there.

The theory, if you can call it a theory, went like this. We move about in certain spheres, certain elements. Now, those elements are, one, the ground, over and along and under the ground. And two, the water, along the water and under the water. But also, conceivably, just possibly, don't let this throw you. Three, the air. We might be airborne. We might sit on the air. We might even tread the air. Lifted on wings, you and I. Speed, the road under us, supported by speed. 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

So much for the theory. A dream, really. Question: how long have men had such dreams? The answer comes pat. You know what a man is. He's dreamed of flying in the air ever since the first time he tried and found he couldn't. Laugh it off. This little thought knocks out a mountain range, tears up the jungle. This notion eats oceans, puts the desert in its vest pocket, has geography for tea. The barriers to the other side of the world, they can pack it up now and call it a day. They're through. Something called an idea rubbed them out. I said, don't let it throw you. Don't let it throw you, this little notion, this thought, this dream. Don't go overboard. No, just tell the stories. Wasn't there something about a magic carpet? Wings on shoes, wings on shoulders. Angels, harpies, fairies, witches, history and mythology. Tell the stories.

It was a windy day in North Carolina. Windy and light. Sun was shining, air was cold and bright. Couple of brothers, the brothers Wright, stood around, gave orders, lent a hand. When out of its shed on the big gray field was wheeled the contraption, the construction, the plane. You? Will you be the one? You 750-pounder? You 12-horsepowered, awkward, four-cylindered, dreamed up, slaved over, figured out, made over, prayed over by brother and brother? Will you be the one?

The Reverend Milton Wright received a telegram. Success. 4 flights Thursday morning. Started at level with engine power alone. Average speed through air 31 miles. Longest 59 seconds. Inform press. Home Christmas. Orville Wright. Kitty Hawk. North Carolina. December 17th, 1903.

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You know what a man is. He yearns, he destroys, he kills, he builds. Men are airborne. Airborne, out of the sky, comes the threat.

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And the other fact, 12 men being stood against a wall.

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And one other fact. The rich and well-placed Italian, stating that the bombs from his plane over Spain exploded on people, opened like a rose, and proved great sport.

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Come on out. Hop a flight in anybody's ship. 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Take off alone. Those clothy clouds, unlit by the early sun, are pavement now. Move out to the early sun. A falling leaf. A full half minute, happily upside down. A next 2 minutes, all improvisation. The craft upon its belly, on its side, and mounting almost vertical, and stopping to change its mind and float. Relax, idle about, and then return. Come back, come home. And still no one to talk to. No one up yet. Good. Climb down, young pilot. Get a little earth dirt on your shoes. Pat the dog on his joyful ears. Young British pilot, be comforted. Feel better. You know him, the young American? Fresh from high school, straight out of college, green from the office and the farm and the shop and the factory.

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0: Iris out, group to wing, wing to command, command to the command of the air might of the nations.

thankfulness, not without grief. The bright morning, not without warning. Watch this victory. Whose victory? Whose glory? Shall men, once again ready to resume the conquest of the skies, once again be stopped? Once again create the enemy? Watch this victory. Blessing the bright morning to the airborne. Not without warning. To the airborne.

That was the Airborne Symphony by Mark Blitzstein. The New York Philharmonic and the Choral Arts Society were conducted by Leonard Bernstein. Also featured on the recording were tenor Andrea Velas, baritone David Watson, and narrator Orson Welles. The recording is commercially available on Sony Classical as part of the Bernstein Century series. Vince Ford is the executive producer of this series. The music producer is audio director Lawrence Rock. The broadcasts are written and directed by Mark Travis with production assistance from Ian Good and Stacey Gerard. And for now, until next time, this is Alec Baldwin wishing you good health and good music. 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

0: This is Max McLean. How can we describe God's unfailing love for us? Listen to the Bible from Psalm 89. I will declare that your love stands firm forever, that you established your faithfulness in heaven itself. You said, I have made a covenant with my chosen one. I have sworn to David my servant. I will establish your line forever and make your throne firm through all generations. The heavens praise your wonders, O Lord, your faithfulness too in the assembly of the holy ones. For who in the skies above can compare with the Lord? Who is like the Lord among the heavenly beings? From Psalm 89. Listen to the Bible. It's great for the soul.
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That was Valsa Choro No. 2 by Brazilian composer Adelaide Pereira da Silva. The pianist was Luciana Soares. This is Fiesta. I am composer Elvio Barilari. And today we are presenting a show with the title Fiesta CD Grab Bag. The problem you have when you do a program like Fiesta on Latin American music is not that you don't get enough music, is that you get too much music. Fortunately, it's a nice problem to have. And today we are paying some debts, going over to these many, many CDs that we get at the radio station and playing some of the music contained on those records. We are going to continue listening to this Brazilian composer, Adelaide Pereira da Silva. And this is a suite, the suite number 2 for piano in 4 movements. Dobrado. Dobrado is a kind of a Brazilian march. Ciranda, which is a type of Brazilian dance. Chorinho, music from Rio de Janeiro. And Baião, which is music from the northeast of Brazil. This recording comes from a CD called Brasileira, piano music by Brazilian women featuring pianist Luciana Soares.

We just heard the suite number 2 by Brazilian composer Adelaide Pereira da Silva. She was born in Brazil in 1928. She's a living composer. The recording was made by pianist Luciana Soares for this record dedicated completely to Brazilian women composers. From Brazil, we are going to jump to Haiti. This is another very interesting CD recorded by pianist Marianne Parker. She is based in Chicago, and she recorded this album dedicated entirely to composers from Haiti. In the last 20 years, there have been a lot of musicological research about classical music and salon music in Haiti. And the title of the CD is in French. It's called Page Intime, Intimate Pages. Very interesting CD, really. And we are going to listen to one track, the Elegie Mazurque, or Elegie Mazurka. This piece was written by a late 19th century composer from Haiti, Edmond Saintonge. It has all the post-Chopin and very romantic elements typical of the time, but also a completely different color. This is a Caribbean piece, a Haitian piece, written by an African-Haitian composer. Let's listen then to Marianne Parker playing this beautiful Elegie Mazurque by composer Edmond Saintonge.

0: That was Elegie Mazurka by Haitian composer Edmond Santange. The pianist was Marianne Parker. This is Fiesta. Today we are reviewing several beautiful CDs we received lately. In the second half, we are going to have music from Puerto Rico and from Argentina, but via Chicago. And please don't forget that you can go to our website, wfmt.com/fiesta. 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

Bienvenidos nuevamente a Fiesta. I am composer Elvio Barilari, today presenting our Fiesta CD grab bag. Now we are going to Puerto Rico, and from Puerto Rico comes Miguel Zenón. Miguel Zenón is one of the great jazz and Latin jazz alto saxophone players in the world. He recorded a very interesting CD presenting his own compositions that are clearly classical music from the 21st century, based on Puerto Rican traditions, but also clearly using all the devices and skills of a classical composer and his chops as a saxophone player. From that CD called Yo Soy La Tradición, I Am the Tradition, we are going to listen to Milagrosa, or Miraculous, the piece written by Miguel and featuring Miguel Zenón on alto sax and the great Spectral Quartet.

That was Milagrosa, a very active, very busy, very whimsical composition by Puerto Rican musician, composer, and alto saxophonist Miguel Zenón. And with him, we heard the Spectral Quartet. From Puerto Rico, we are going to go back to Brazil to revisit that CD by pianist Luciana Soares, presenting music by female Brazilian composers. And in this case, the composer is Clarice Leite. She was born in Brazil in 1917. She died in 2003. She's one of the many, many, many great female Brazilian composers that little by little we are getting to know. This is called Suíte Nordestina. That means a suite from the northeast of Brazil, which is a very particular area with a very strong traditional culture, with different rhythms to the rest of Brazil, etc. The suite comes in three parts. Baticum is the first one. The second is Prece for Maria Bonita. And the third one is called Jagunços. Clarice Leite, Suíte Nordestina. The recording by Luciana Soares on piano.

A beautiful piano suite by Clarice Leitch, this Brazilian composer, the Suite Nordestina, all based on rhythms and styles of the northeast region of Brazil. The pianist was the great Luciana Soares. I am composer Elvio Barilari, today with our Fiesta CD grab bag. For a grand finale, we have Astor Piazzolla, a piece that you may know, the Tango Sensations, the pieces that Piazzolla composed for the Kronos Quartet, and he recorded himself the pieces on bandoneon with the Kronos Quartet. In this case, we have a transcription, a harmonica transcription. And if you think that a harmonica cannot do anything and everything, it's because you never heard Chicago virtuoso Howard Levy. Howard Levy can play in the diatonic harmonic things that you are not supposed to play with that thing. It's not a chromatic harmonica, it's a diatonic harmonica, and with that, he plays every possible note in some notes that don't exist. This is a fantastic rendition by Howard Levy on diatonic harmonica, believe it or not, in the Rembrandt Chamber Players of three of the five Tango Sensations by Argentine composer Astor Piazzolla, Asleep, Loving, and Despair.

I told you it seems impossible, but the great Howard Levy plays all those notes that Piazzolla wrote for the big bandoneon, this big tango accordion. But Howard Levy plays all those intervals and melodies in a diatonic harmonica. With him, the Rembrandt Chamber Players, and those were three of the five tango sensations composed by the Argentine musician Astor Piazzolla. That is like the grand finale for our Fiesta CD grab bag. Please, musicians, labels, friends, continue sending to us this music that we love. To stream free episodes of Fiesta, please go to our website, wfnt.com/fiesta, and also don't forget to go to our Facebook page, like us, and there you can write to us and you can learn more about Latin American music. Muchas gracias to our producer, Daniel Goldberg. Muchas gracias to our main sponsor, Joy Saxon. Y por supuesto, muchas, pero muchas gracias para todos ustedes. Estamos en la cadena radial de WFMT.

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out of the endless loop of everyday noise and busyness, I invite you to let go of your anxious thoughts and surrender into the peace and calm that come from our Lord Jesus Christ. And may our selection of music and Christian articles help you achieve these intentions. Welcome to Inspirations. I am your host, Eric. Happy to join you from Sydney, Australia. Let us begin by listening to the Caliban Quartet of Bassoonists. This group was founded in 1993 by some of Toronto's top bassoonists, dedicated to playing chamber music of highest quality across genres. On the 2001 album Feast, the Music of Bill Douglas and Friends, the quartet performs a mix of classical and contemporary pieces, showcasing the quartet's versatility and Douglas's unique compositions. Here they are in Irving Berlin's Stepping Out with My Baby and Bill Douglas's Funk for Spain and Banana.

The composer is himself pianist in these performances with the Caliban Quartet, and we heard Bill Douglas's Banana and Funk for Spain, as well as Irvin Berlin's Stepping Out with My Baby. Here is an article written by Virgil Walker for G3 Ministries for our personal reflection. In a world where the word Christian is often used loosely, many claim the name without understanding its true implications. True Christianity is far more than a cultural label or personal preference. It demands radical transformation and total allegiance to Christ. Few who profess Christ truly grasp what it means to take up their cross and follow Him, to abandon self-reliance and surrender fully to God. True Christianity is not about blending in with societal norms or cherry-picking values that feel good. It is a call to radical transformation rooted in the Word of God. Christianity is the most transformative faith in human history, rooted in the person and work of Jesus Christ. For many, Christian simply means they are not Buddhist, Muslim, or atheist. However, the difference between cultural Christianity and true Christian faith is stark. While many claim the name of Christ, their lives show little evidence of transformation or obedience to His Word. True Christianity demands more than lip service. It calls for a life wholly surrendered to the Lordship of Christ as defined by Scripture. At its core, Christianity is not merely a set of beliefs or moral guidelines, but a life-altering relationship with the living God through His Son, Jesus Christ. It is the story of God's sovereign grace and redemptive plan for humanity, a story that leaves no room for self-defined spirituality or half-hearted allegiance. True Christianity demands the whole of our hearts and lives. Christianity begins with God. The Bible opens with the declaration, "In the beginning," Genesis 1:1. This foundational truth underscores the centrality of God in all things. God's sovereignty is a cornerstone of the Christian faith. He has complete authority over all creation, orchestrating every historical event for His purposes and glory. As Psalm 115:3 declares, "Our God is in the heavens. He does all that He pleases. Nothing happens outside His will," demonstrating His unmatched power and wisdom. God is also infinitely holy. Isaiah 6:3 proclaims, "Holy, holy, holy is the Lord of hosts. The whole earth is full of His glory." His holiness sets Him apart from His creation, revealing a purity and perfection that demands reverence. This holiness underscores our need for redemption, as no one can stand before a holy God without being cleansed of sin. Furthermore, God's ultimate plan is to obtain glory from all His creation. Every aspect of the universe, from the smallest atom to the vast galaxies, exists to reflect
His majesty. As Herman Bavinck explains in Reformed Dogmatics, everything exists to glorify God. The heavens declare His glory, Psalm 19:1, and humanity is called to worship and magnify Him. Christianity, then, is the story of how God redeems fallen humanity and restores creation to fulfill this purpose. Christianity begins and ends with God. He is the author of creation and the finisher of redemption. Written by Virgil Walker for G3 Ministries. More from this piece later on in the program.

0: capping our first half hour together, the music of our very own The Philippine Madrigal Singers and selections from the album Acclamation, a celebration of faith and worship through choral music. And this was released in 2006, and the album features a collection of sacred and inspirational songs. They performed One More Gift, before that, Hindi Kita Malilimutan, and Let There Be Praise, and on top, The Lord Bless You and Keep You. We had wonderful times with the Philippine Madrigal Singers, and it is a joy to have featured the music of this group in Inspirations for so many years, and we will continue to do so. Up next, we've got the music of Rolf Loveland. So stay tuned in. Inspirations, we'll be right back.
1: Something that bothers a lot of people about churches is how they behave. You see, church splits where half the congregation walks out the door, sometimes even battling out their differences in court. Really? Is that how it's meant to be? Hi, I'm Bernie Diamond, and welcome again to Fresh. In the early 1700s, a small band of religious refugees from Moravia in Czechoslovakia fled persecution and found shelter on the Saxon estate of Count Nicholas von Zinzendorf. At first, tensions ran high among the diverse group, but on August 13, 1727, something remarkable happened. During a communion service, they experienced what they later called an outpouring of grace. Divisions dissolved, love abounded, and unity replaced strife. From that moment, everything changed. Within decades, these once scattered exiles sent missionaries to the Caribbean, Africa, and the Americas, arguably igniting one of the greatest missionary movements since the Book of Acts. Speaking of the Book of Acts, chapter 4, verses 31 and 33, when they'd prayed, the place in which they were gathered together was shaken, and they were all filled with the Holy Spirit and continued to speak the word of God with boldness. And with great power, the apostles were giving their testimony to the resurrection of the Lord Jesus, and great grace was upon them. Here's the thing. When we allow our personal wants and desires to rule our lives, when we insist on being right, it's only going to end one way, in division and strife. But when we allow God's Holy Spirit to fill us to overflowing, just as happened with the apostles, we'll be overcome by His power and His grace. Grace. That's God's word, fresh for you today. Friend, the love of God for you is more than words could ever say. He wants to fill you with His love, His joy, His peace. He wants to transform your life. And that's why I'd so love to send you your Fresh Devotional message every day. It's completely free. 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

From the album Secret Garden, that was Silent Wings, and before that, Awakening. Opening our second half hour together right here in the program, Inspirations. Secret Garden, the musical duo consisting of Norwegian composer and pianist Rolf Lovland and Irish violinist Fionnula Sherry, released their debut album Songs from a Secret Garden way back in 1996. One of our favorites right here in the program, Inspirations. Thanks a lot for tuning in, and I appreciate Tiffany and Henry and the team of DCFE for helping me put together episodes of Inspirations all the time. As we continue, we'd like to share to you these music pieces from the album Ambient Volume 1. The British composer Daniel Birch is known for his work in ambient and experimental music, as well as scores for films and other media. Ambient Volume 1, released in 2018, is a collection of serene and meditative tracks designed to evoke a sense of calm and introspection. From the album, we listen to Weightlessness, to be followed by Drifting Away. Everything Else Will Fix Itself, Music Box and Chill, and Set Adrift.

0: 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Up next, the music of Ogie Alcacid to be performed by Michael Young, saxophonist, and Peter Porticos on the piano. Stay tuned in.
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a familiar Filipino composition and a music piece being performed in the many weddings and other celebrations. Ikaw, the music of Ogie Alcacid. And welcome back to Inspirations, still with your host Eric, sharing this program to you from Sydney, Australia. You know, time slips by when we spend our days in a rush. And most of the times, we have to admit that we do, even just by spending a lot of our moments in our mobile devices. Well, that is why in the program Inspirations, we offer to you the serene alternative so that during these moments, we are able to really be very mindful using the playlist that we have prepared for you and the Christian articles for your reflections. Let us continue. It has been a whole quarter century since British tenor Russell Watson made this debut with The Voice, released in 2000. This album marked Watson's entry into the classical crossover genre and was a commercial success.

As we continue in the program, let me share to you the continuation of our article from Virgil Walker, writing for G3 Ministries. At the heart of Christianity is the acknowledgement of humanity's greatest problem, sin. Sin is not just wrong actions, but a condition of rebellion against God. As Romans 3:23 states, "For all have sinned and fall short of the glory of God." This truth underscores the universal nature of human sinfulness. Every thought, word, and deed of humanity is tainted by sin, leaving no one righteous. Romans 3:10. This sin separates humanity from God and places us under His just judgment, making us deserving of eternal punishment. It is a dire reality affecting every aspect of human existence, from our thoughts to our actions. The good news of Christianity is that God provided the solution to humanity's sin through Jesus Christ. Jesus, fully God and fully man, lived a sinless life, perfectly fulfilling the law of God that humanity could not. His perfect obedience demonstrated His worthiness as the spotless Lamb of God. Jesus willingly went to the cross, bearing the punishment for the sins of those who would believe in Him, taking upon Himself the wrath of God that we deserved. Through His death, He made atonement for sin, satisfying God's justice. Jesus' burial signified the reality of His death, and His resurrection on the third day declared His victory over sin and death. His resurrection is the cornerstone of the Christian faith, providing believers with the assurance of eternal life and reconciliation with God. Jesus Christ is not just the answer, He is the only answer to humanity's greatest problem. Christianity is not a solitary faith. It is lived out in the context of the church, the body of Christ. The church gathers regularly to glorify God through corporate worship, where the word is preached, sacraments are observed, and prayers are lifted together. This assembly is not optional but essential for Christian growth, as Hebrews 10:25 reminds us, "Do not neglect to meet together, as is the habit of some, but encourage one another, and all the more as you see the day drawing near." Beyond worship, the church functions as a family of faith where believers support and encourage one another. The Apostle Paul describes the church as the body of Christ, where each member has a unique role, working together for the good of the whole. 1 Corinthians 12, 12-27. The church is not a building. It is a people called by God to proclaim His glory. Christianity offers a glorious hope. Believers live with the assurance that Jesus will return to judge the living and the dead, and that God will create a new heaven and a new earth where righteousness dwells. 2 Peter 3:13. This eternal perspective shapes how Christians live today, providing strength and courage to endure trials, knowing that present sufferings are not worth comparing to the glory that will be revealed. Romans 8:18. Written by Virgil Walker, writing for G3 Ministries.

We always enjoy sharing to you the music of Jim Brickman, and that was Crown Him with Many Crowns. Before that, Jesus and Israel, and on top, Amazing Grace. Thank you so much for allowing us to keep you company, and I hope that you will join us once again here in the program Inspirations next time. This has been your host, Eric. I am glad you are with me. Stay safe, and the Lord bless you.

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0: wrathful God be loving? That's just one of the questions we'll be answering on today's edition of Core Christianity. 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First up today, let's go to Anita, who's calling in from Phoenix, Arizona. Anita, what's your question for Adriel?
1: Hi, Pastor. Thank you so much for what you do. So my question is from Matthew chapter 4, verse 8 and 9. When the devil takes Jesus in the temptation to the high mountain, shows him the kingdoms of the world, and says, "All this I will give you if you will bow down and worship me." So my question is, does Satan believe that he owns the world? He has any authority or power? Oh, obviously, he has influence. How could we clarify that? Could you help me?
2: Yeah. Excellent question. And you see similar passages in places like 2 Corinthians chapter 4, verse 4, where the Apostle Paul refers to the evil one as the God of this world. And in particular, you know, one of the things that we have to recognize is that in the New Testament, you have these two ages that are put forward. This age, this present evil age, where there is still sin and death and so forth, and the age to come, the new creation. Jesus came to bring about the age to come. He inaugurated it. Now the powers of the age to come are already breaking in on this present evil age, the author of the Hebrews says in Hebrews chapter 6. We're going to see that age to come fully and finally at what we sometimes refer to, Anita, as the consummation, the new creation being ushered in. You know, you see it at the end of the book of Revelation when Jesus comes back and judges sin once for all and the enemies of God once and for all. And ushers in the new creation. But in terms of this age, right, the evil one goes about like a roaring lion still and has a power that's been given to him, an authority that's been delegated to him, we might say, but which we know Christ has ultimately defeated and stripped him of in a very real sense through his redemptive work on the cross. And that the gates of hell and the evil one, you know, Satan, are being plundered right now. Through the work of Jesus, fundamentally, through what Christ did. And so, yes, you know, when Satan says that in Matthew chapter 4 with regard to the temptation, of course, we know that Satan, everything he says, everything that comes out of his mouth is a lie. But there is a sense in which the world lied under his sway, lies under his sway, under the sway of the power of darkness. The good news is that through the redemptive work of Jesus on the cross, that the power of the evil one has been broken. So now his kingdom is being plundered as people are brought out of the kingdom of darkness into the kingdom of light through the preaching of the gospel. And ultimately, we have the hope, the promise that when Jesus returns, the evil one is going to be cast into the lake of fire. And the whole world is going to be glorified through the redemptive presence of Jesus Christ. Mm.
0: Can you explain the difference when you see the word world? In the Bible, we have the created world, God's created order. Then we have the worldly system, which Satan seems to be the prince of, the in charge of. Can you kind of differentiate between those two things?
2: That's helpful because we do see that word. But words can have what we sometimes call a semantic range, a range of meaning. And so you see the word world in the Bible, and it doesn't always mean the same thing. Sometimes it's referring to the created world, which is good and is the object of God's love in which we should care for and protect and so forth. But sometimes it's referring to a system of belief, like when John says in 1 John, don't love the world or the things in the world. Well, he's not saying we shouldn't love creation. No, creation is a good gift given to us by God. But he's saying that sinful influence of the evil one, the lusts of the flesh, the passions and pride that arise out of us that are so characteristic of this present evil age, don't love that. Or James, when James says, you know, anyone who's a friend of the world is an enemy of God. He's not saying don't have friends that are non-Christians. He's saying, no, don't befriend non-Christian ideologies or practices. Don't cozy up to those things and embrace some of those beliefs and ways of worship. When you do that, you're putting yourself at enmity with God. You're making God your enemy. But we're in the world and we're called to pursue the world in love, even those who reject Christ. And so helpful to make those distinctions and to recognize that there is a range of meaning with that word, world.
0: Thanks for the clarification. This is Core Christianity with Pastor Adriel Sanchez. We'd love to hear from you if you have a question about the Bible or the Christian life. You can email us anytime. Here's our email address. It's questions@corechristianity.com. Let's go to Carla in St. Louis, Missouri. Carla, what's your question for Adriel?
3: Hi. I just recently found out that the black race was in the Bible, which I was never taught that. I never knew. So now that I found out, I read that maybe my race is cursed. So can you tell me where the black race is in the Bible and if we're cursed? And that's it. Thank you.
2: Hey, Carla, thank you for that question. There was a theology out there that was popularized related to the curse of Ham, where people were trying to make the argument that blacks were cursed, and that was what was being described there way back in the Old Testament. That's just a poor interpretation of that text. So no, you were not cursed. And what I would say in addition to that is God calls all peoples to himself. And one of the wonderful things about the new covenant, the promise that Jesus gave, or that was inaugurated through Jesus's work, right? He instituted this, is that God is bringing people from every tribe, tongue, and nation, every culture to himself through the blood of Jesus Christ. And this isn't just a Jewish religion, right? This isn't just something that was for the Jews. God always intended his message to spread to the nations. Israel in the Old Testament was called to be a light to the nations. They were called to worship God distinctly so that the nations would come and receive the light of the Lord. Instead, what happened, this is a tragedy of the Old Testament, is they embraced the idolatry of the nations instead of introducing the nations to the true God of heaven and earth. And so that led to death and destruction and exile and curse. God's covenant curses upon his covenant people there. And so Jesus came to earth, Carla, to reverse that curse. That curse that came about through sin, really that goes all the way back to Genesis in the Garden of Eden, that's on all of mankind. So it's not just, you know, black people, white people, Mexicans, Hispanics like me. No, in one sense, we're all under the curse of sin because of Adam. But Jesus, the eternal Son of God, came to reverse that curse so that we might have life and blessing. And so it's in Christ that we experience the blessing and the freedom of God. Outside of Christ, regardless of what your culture is or the color of your skin, outside of Christ, you are under the judgment and curse of God if you are in your sins. And so that's not particular to one group of people. That's the reality for mankind apart from Jesus. And so I'm not sure, you know, what you were alluding to specifically, Carla, when you said that, you know, you just heard that the black race was cursed. But that's not something that you get from the teaching of Scripture. It's people twisting, I think, at times, certain passages of Scripture to try to make an argument. But that's not right. And so appreciate your question and just a call for everybody, all people, to escape that curse, the curse of judgment through Jesus Christ. He bore that curse for us on the cross. And so it's in him that we have freedom and life. Mm.
0: Well said. This is Core Christianity with Pastor Adriel Sanchez. Love to hear from you if you have a question about the Bible or the Christian life. Let's go to Debbie calling in from Texas. Debbie, what's your question for Adriel?
4: Hi, I'm calling from very hot and baking Texas.
2: Ooh.
4: I
2: hope you have air conditioning.
4: It is going.
2: Good.
4: Me and my siblings have always suffered with depression and just for decades have been doing New Age movement stuff to try and fill that hole, to try and, you know, the hole we know about. And it led me to the moment of taking my life in which, in that moment, Jesus popped in my head out of the blue, and I just asked him, please, to help me. And here I am today with a peace that I'd never felt in my life before inside of me. And my siblings are still so deep in the New Age movement, trying to fill that hole. And they've never given me an opportunity to witness to them. They've never wanted to know them. Jesus is just another prophet, you know. He's not the Son of God. On Sunday, my brother let me know that he was completely broken. And they live very far away from where I live. And so I asked him if I could witness to him, and he said yes. And I thought, oh my gosh, Lord, please guide me, because I've never done this before. I'm new. And so I witnessed to him, and he was very doubtful. He said he'd been hurt by the church, and he didn't believe that there was only one way to God. And so I said, can I send you some links from some bona fide, you know, remnant pastors who teach the true word and aren't woke and aren't, you know, selling out to culture. Mm-hmm. And he let me do that. And then on Sunday night, he called me and he said he gave his life to Jesus.
2: Oh, wow.
4: But by the next morning, he woke up, he texted me, he said, Debbie, please pray for me. He goes, I have had the nightmares and visions, and I woke up with suicidal thoughts. Mm-hmm. And I said to him, Mark, it's because the devil thought he had you and you got snatched. Mm-hmm. And he's angry and he wants you back. Mm-hmm. Or at least he wants to separate you. So just turn your eyes to Jesus. And he just said, I have too much doubt. I don't know if I can believe any of this. Mm-hmm. And since then, you know, every morning he's waking up with these terrible visions, suicidal thoughts, racked with fear. And I keep saying to him, just pray. Just, you know, Eve, take your doubts with you. And pray anyway. Consider maybe it's true that Jesus is the Son of God and that Jesus is the way, the truth, and the life. Mm-hmm. Just consider maybe and just do it anyway, you know? And I feel this great need to try and manage it so that it works for him. Mm-hmm. And I know that's not my job. So I don't know where do I pray incessantly for him and my sister. Mm-hmm. Where do I stop and let God just do what God's going to do with him? I'm so scared he's going to become an apostate. Hmm. And then I'm going to, you know?
2: Yeah. Debbie, God bless you, sister. And we're gonna take a few moments to pray for your brother and your sister. Thank you for sharing your story with us. And I give thanks to the Lord for the work that he's done in your life and drawing you to himself and opening your eyes even in that moment of desperation. And so obviously you recognize, it's not on us. It's not on you to open the eyes of another person. That's the work of the Holy Spirit. So it's continuing to entrust your brother to the Lord. But as you said, to do everything that you can in terms of setting that godly example and pointing him to good resources and sharing scripture with him. So I would pray for him. And one thing I would encourage him to do if I were you is read the Gospel of John. The power is in the Word, God's Word. That's what transforms us. And so I would say, you know, in addition to, you know, the encouragements to pray, to consider these things, I would say, brother, this is God's Word. I want you to read it, and I want you to learn about who Jesus is with an open heart. Read the Gospel of John. The reason I say the Gospel of John is because John tells us towards the end of his Gospel, I'm writing these things to you so that you might believe that Jesus is the Christ, the Son of the living God. And so, in one sense, the book of John is, we might say, evangelistic. It's written for the individual so that you might believe, so that you might know who Jesus is and receive his grace. And so that would be one recommendation is have your brother read through the Gospel of John. Maybe you can even offer to read through it with him and to talk about it in the evenings. But you're totally right that this is a spiritual battle that's taking place that your brother is experiencing. And so we need to pray, and we want to join you in praying for him and for your sister as well, that the Lord would deliver him from the evil one and grant him eyes to see and a heart to receive the grace of the gospel. Let's pray for Debbie's brother. Father, we thank you for the work that you've done in Debbie's life. God, thank you for drawing people to yourself. Thank you for drawing us to yourself. Often in that moment of desperation when we feel like we have nothing else, Jesus, you come and you call us to yourself, and you lift us up and you set our feet upon the rock. Thank you that you've done that for our sister Debbie, and Lord, as she cries out to you, we join her cries, Lord, for her brother and for her sister. Lord God, who are searching for answers in the wrong places, and who are in need of you, of your grace, would you do for them what you did for our sister as well? Would you open their hearts, Lord? I pray for the tension that her brother feels, that spiritual battle, those nightmares. Lord Jesus, would you break into that? Would you give him a sense of your presence, a conviction of sin, Lord, to see the areas of his life that he needs to bring to you, to receive your grace, your forgiveness? Would you help him to see that? Would you use our sister Debbie in an instrumental way for the good of her brother and her sister? But Lord, we know that this is your work, and so we look to you as you opened Lydia's heart to hear the preaching of the gospel. Would you open their hearts to hear the truth of your word as they open it and read it, or as they hear the good news from their sister Debbie? Lord, would you open their hearts, and would you deliver them from Satan, I pray. In Jesus' name, amen.
0: Amen. Debbie, we'll continue to pray for you and your brother and that whole situation. And you know, Adriel, just at its core, the New Age movement is really saying you are God. I mean, I'm God, right? Or all is God. God is everywhere and in everything, and a complete antithesis of what Scripture would say.
2: Yeah, well, the New Age movement, right? I mean, it often parades itself as light, as truth, and yet we know what Scripture says. Satan disguises himself as an angel of light. I mean, this is the reality, right? And so anything that sort of parades itself as, no, this is good, this is light, but leads us away from Jesus or misunderstands who Christ is, what he came to do, to make atonement for our sins so that we might follow him and know him. Yeah, you could talk about angels all you want. You could talk about, you know, crystals and good vibrations and healings and feelings and all that stuff all you want. If you're missing the Messiah, if you're missing Jesus, then actually, you know, what's at work here is not good or light. It's there's something evil here at work. And so I'm so grateful that the Lord has brought our sister out of that. And it's amazing, Bill, because I feel like more and more we're seeing God deliver people who are in the New Age movement, who are having their eyes opened to the truth of the gospel. Praise God for that. And so may God do that also for her siblings and for maybe for those listening right now. If you're listening and you're getting caught up in that stuff, man, leave it behind and fall at the feet of Jesus and get a Bible and start reading the Gospel of John. Get to know who Christ is, because he calls you to himself, and it's only in him that you can have true spiritual life.
0: Amen. You're listening to Core Christianity with Pastor Adriel Sanchez. Well, we do receive voicemails and emails here at the Core. You can email us at questions@corechristianity.com. Here's an email from Carlos. He says, I've been going through the book of Exodus. I know there are punishments or consequences for our actions, but I just don't understand how a loving God could bring so much destruction on Egypt. How is it that he can punish so harshly and still love us?
2: Yeah, I mean, a couple of things there. The first thing is, it's interesting that when Scripture talks about the discipline of the Lord, both in the book of Proverbs, in the book of Hebrews, for example, don't despise the discipline of the Lord, it's rooted in God's love. And so we don't want to buy into the lie that when God disciplines us for our sins, it's because he doesn't love us. That's a problem. And I mean, the reality is, I think this is something that all of us can understand, maybe even those who don't fully grasp the teaching of the Bible. If you have kids and you see your kids doing something that's destructive, you know, one of the kids is you know, pushing his sister or brother towards a cliff or something like that, you intervene and you discipline. Why? Because you don't want somebody to get hurt. You care about your kids out of love and concern. And that's precisely how God is with us. And that's why the author of the Hebrews says, you know, what father is there who doesn't discipline his kids? If that was the case, it probably wouldn't be your kid. Be illegitimate. And so the first thing I would want to say to your question, again, thank you for emailing us, is God's discipline is rooted in love. Now, what you have in the book of Exodus are these judgments brought against a pagan king, Pharaoh. Now, you also see God's long-suffering here, don't you? One of the things, and the author, Paul, in the book of Romans, in Romans chapter 9, one of the things he says is God raised Pharaoh up in one sense to show his long-suffering. Because again and again and again, Pharaoh is given these opportunities to do what? To stop enslaving the Israelites and to let them go to worship God. And God has manifested his glory in powerful ways. And yet Pharaoh is doing what? He's hardening his heart wickedly. And so when people do that again and again and again and again, they are inviting the severe judgment of God. And that's what we see in the book of Exodus. And so this isn't God not loving. You know, God has demonstrated, one, his long suffering, two, his love for Israel in redeeming them and trying to bring them out of and bringing them out of slavery. And just additionally, the fact that he's not going to let sin and evil go. That's also not loving. Justice, when justice is just neglected, right? That's a lack of love. There's a problem there. And so a lot of times we pit these things against each other, but we really don't have to. And the place where you see justice and love meet perfectly, you know where I'm going to go, is the cross of Jesus Christ. There you have the full justice of God being dealt out, what we deserve for our sins. But Jesus taking that, vicariously taking my place, meeting the demands of justice, satisfying the demands of justice. Why? So that we who had sinned might experience grace and eternal life. What a beautiful union. Here we see justice and mercy coming together at the cross of Jesus Christ. And so we don't want a God who isn't merciful, and we don't want a God who isn't just. A God who isn't just is cruel and tyrannical, and we don't know what's going to happen, right? It's just a loose cannon. A God who isn't merciful is harsh. You know, this is, you think of Pharaoh in the Old Testament, right? Just you know, brick after brick after brick. The true God of heaven and earth is both just. I mean, he disciplines and judges sin, but he's also merciful and gracious, slow to anger and abounding in steadfast love, kind to all those who call upon him. And if you've been turning away from him, if you've been living in darkness, in sin, if you've been rebelling against him, even as a Christian, you know you're living in a way that's not honoring to him, he calls you back to himself to experience his mercy and his grace. Don't test God's grace. Don't think lightly of it. Don't sin in light of it. Instead, receive it, rest in it, and let it be the fuel that leads you to live for him. God bless.
0: 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And be sure to join us next time as we explore the truth of God's Word together.
5: This is Max McLean. If Christ died and returned to life to be the Lord of both the dead and the living, who are we to judge another believer? Listen to the Bible from Romans 14. You then, why do you judge your brother? And why do you look down on your brother? For we will all stand before God's judgment seat. It is written, as surely as I live, says the Lord, every knee will bow before me, every tongue will confess to God. So then each of us will give an account of himself to God. Therefore, let us stop passing judgment on one another. Instead, make up your mind not to put any stumbling block or obstacle in your brother's way. As one who is in the Lord Jesus, I am fully convinced that no food is unclean in itself. But if anyone regards something as unclean, then for him it is unclean. If your brother is distressed because of what you eat, you are no longer acting in love. Do not by your eating destroy your brother for whom Christ died. Do not allow what you consider good to be spoken of as evil. For the kingdom of God is not a matter of eating and drinking, but of righteousness, peace, and joy in the Holy Spirit. Because anyone who serves Christ in this way is pleasing to God and approved by men. Let us therefore make every effort to do what leads to peace and mutual edification. Do not destroy the work of God for the sake of food. All food is clean, but it is wrong for a man to eat anything that causes someone else to stumble. It is better not to eat meat or drink wine or to do anything else that will cause your brother to fall. So whatever you believe about these things, keep between yourself and God. Blessed is the man who does not condemn himself by what he approves. But the man who has doubts is condemned if he eats, because his eating is not from faith. And everything that does not come from faith is sin. From Romans 14. Listen to the Bible. It's great for the soul.
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I'm Tony Morris. Thanks for joining me. We'll hear works by Froberger, Ferdinand Rabai, Manuel Ponce, and Giorgio Mirto. 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It's performed by Pablo and Daniel Zoppico.

Pablo and Daniel Zapico open this week's edition of Classical Guitar Alive with a sonata in F for archlute and theorbo by an unknown Italian composer. German guitarist and Baroque musicologist Tilman Hopstock has recorded his transcriptions of keyboard music, including this partita in D minor by Froberger.

Tilman Hopstock performing his transcription of Froberger's Keyboard Partita in D minor. You're listening to Classical Guitar Alive. I'm Tony Morris. We're featuring some of the best recent releases this week. Austrian composer Ferdinand Rabai came from a musical family. His father owned a music shop, and his mother had been taught piano by none other than Anton Bruckner. We'll hear his Grosses Duo in A minor for guitar and piano, performed by Andrea Ferrario and Elena Napoleone.

0: Andrea Ferrario and Elena Napoleone performing the Grossest Duo in A Minor by Ferdinand Rabai.
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I'm Tony Morris. We're featuring some of the best recent releases this week. These are scherzinos by Mexican composer Manuel Ponce, performed by duo Gruber and Mockler.

duo Gruber and Mockler performing Scherzinos by Manuel Ponce. We'll close this week's edition of Classical Guitar Alive with Argentine tango-inspired music by Italian guitarist-composer Giorgio Mirto. He's also the guitarist with the soloists of the OCB in his piece titled Triste, Solitario y Final.

0: Closing this week's edition of Classical Guitar Alive, we've just heard a piece titled Triste Solitario y Final by Giorgio Mirto. He was also the guitarist with the soloists of the OCB. 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Classical Guitar Alive is broadcast worldwide. 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Music by pluck-stringed instruments like the guitar, the harp, and the ancient lyre have been used in healing for over 3,000 years. That's why our mission is to bring this music to the widest possible audience. 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I'm Tony Morris. 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
1: Fasting is a spiritual practice, abstaining from food or other things in order to spend concentrated time in worship and prayer. From Moody Bible Institute, this is the daily devotional known as Today in the Word. Welcome, I'm Donna Leland. In Matthew 6, Jesus' comments were aimed at the Pharisees and religious leaders, who were known to practice spiritual disciplines such as giving and fasting in flashy and pretentious ways. They wanted people to notice how devout they were, to be seen, admired, and praised. In contrast, others practiced such actions in secret, looking only for God's approval. When they were fasting, these hypocrites would look somber or gloomy. They wouldn't wash their faces and likely walked around rubbing their stomachs and groaning. They wanted everyone to know they were fasting and to be impressed by their piety. That, said Jesus, would be the only reward they would ever receive. Ironically, though they were going without food, their pride was being well fed. Christ taught his followers, on the other hand, that they should fast in secret, that is, so others couldn't tell. Today in the Word, we hear Jesus say in Matthew 6:18, "Your Father, who sees what is done in secret, will reward you." By caring for our bodies in a normal manner, no one would notice anything different. Only God would know, and he would reward them. One last point. It's an important one. Jesus assumed his disciples and the church would continue this spiritual practice as he himself had. The question is, are we fasting? If not, what holds you back? If you enjoy these devotionals, we encourage you to share them with your friends. We've made it easy at todayintheword.org. That's todayintheword.org.
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Welcome to Reminiscences, Weekend Nostalgia on the Master's Touch, featuring music from stage and screen, jazz standards, and light classics. This is Mario, ready to reminisce with you.

Lena Horne's career of more than 70 years included roles as singer, dancer, actress, and civil rights activist. Born to an actress mother and a businessman father who later abandoned the family, Horne was raised by her maternal grandparents who encouraged her education and her exposure to culture and activism. Horne was 16 when she joined the chorus line of Harlem's Cotton Club before moving up to Hollywood films and Broadway. She performs Hello Young Lovers from the musical The King and I by composer Richard Rodgers and lyricist Oscar Hammerstein II.

Tomorrow Mountain, music by Duke Ellington and lyrics by John LaTouche, written for their 1946 Broadway musical, Beggar's Holiday. Lena Horne performed it, accompanied by Lenny Hayton and his orchestra. Horne's version from her 1957 album, Stormy Weather, was one of her standout mid-career recordings. Benny Goodman and his orchestra follow with All the Cats Join In, with music by Eddie Sauter and lyrics by Alec Wilder and Ray Gilbert. The piece was featured in a segment of the 1946 Walt Disney animated film Make Mine Music, Cats being the hip teenagers of the 1940s jazz scene.

Benny Goodman and his orchestra with Rattle and Roll, a collaboration by three giants from the swing and big band music era. Pianist and band leader Count Basie, clarinetist and king of swing Benny Goodman, and trumpeter-arranger Buck Clayton. It was one of the works from an era which had a number of collaborations between ensembles, such as those led by Basie and Goodman. Guy Mitchell was one of the first American singers who was successful in Britain's music scene. His recording of Bob Merrill's 1952 novelty song, She Wears Red Feathers, was the most successful version of the song and became one of Mitchell's biggest international hits.

An Affair to Remember, composed by Harry Warren with lyrics by Harold Adamson and Leo McCary, performed by Vic Damone with Percy Faith and his orchestra. The song, nominated for an Academy Award for Best Original Song, was heard over the opening credits of the 1957 film An Affair to Remember, in which two strangers fall in love during a cruise and promise to reunite at the top of the Empire State Building. Next, Duke Ellington and his orchestra perform one of Ellington's finest ballads. This is Prelude to a Kiss, co-written with Irving Mills and Irving Gordon.

0: Duke Ellington and his orchestra with Ellington's own composition, Merry-Go-Round, a work that featured solos from his orchestra's sideman. The work is one of the examples from a period in Ellington's career when he was experimenting and refining towards more polished swing arrangements. I hope you're enjoying the music. Mark your year for reminiscences on the Master's Touch, 98.7 DZFE. 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
1: The works of masters and the word of the master, classical music and the gospel of Christ, on the Master's Touch, 98.7 DZFE.

Joan Littlewood has been called the mother of modern theater, and she earned the title by turning mid-20th century British theater on its head. Instead of chasing commercially viable work, she championed collective creativity, mounting socially conscious productions for working-class audiences. Her own path, there was an unlikely one: a convent school education and training as an actress. She married the folk singer Ewan McCall, an actor and labor activist as well, and together they founded Theatre Union, staging politically themed productions. After the war came the Theatre Workshop, and it was this company that gave us one of her most influential works. Oh, What a Lovely War, a satirical anti-war musical review. It grew out of the Long, Long Trail, Charles Chilton's BBC radio program. On stage, the popular songs of the day played against projected news headlines from the First World War, while the cast performed as Pierrot clowns, the sad clown of French pantomime. The result was a commentary on the absurdities of war and on the tragic cost of human lives. We'll hear highlights from the 1969 film version performed by Jean-Pierre Cassel, Penny Allen, Maggie Smith, Joe Melaya, Corin Redgrave, and Pia Colombo.

It was made in Germany. He shook hands with Britannia and eternal peace he swore. A naughty boy, he talked of peace while he prepared for war. His warship sailed upon the seas and looked a pretty sight. But when they heard the bulldog bark, they disappeared from sight. The Kaiser said, "Be careful, if by Jellicoe they're seen,

0: 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He quite forgot Britannia and the Huns across the sea, Australia and Canada, the Russian and the Jap, and England looked so small he couldn't see her on the map.
1: Oh!

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If only other girls would do as I do, I believe that we could manage it alone. But I turn all suitors from me, but the sailor and the Tommy. I've an army and a navy of my own. And so

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I teach the tender foot to face the powder that gives an added luster to my skin, and I show the raw recruit how to give a chaste salute, so when I'm presenting arms, he's falling in. 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
1: Have you a man digging your garden when he should be digging trenches?
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0: Highlights from Joan Littlewood's musical review, Oh, What a Lovely War, performed by Jean-Pierre Cassel, Penny Allen, Maggie Smith, Joe Melaya, Corin Redgrave, and Pia Colombo. The production, described as blending entertainment with biting social commentary and as a groundbreaking, provocative piece of political theater, was later adapted into Richard Attenborough's 1969 film. We still have more music ahead. 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
1: Hello, my name's Paul Lusher, and welcome to the Adoration Songbook. We're coming to you from the Center for Church Music in Grand Haven, Michigan. Today, we invite you to sing with us on a great hymn, Onward, Christian Soldiers.

You might be surprised to learn that our hymn, Onward Christian Soldiers, was written as a marching hymn for Sunday school children. Children in 19th century England would march from one village to another celebrating the festival of Pentecost. Believing that the march would be more successful if the children sang a spirited marching song, the author of our hymn, Reverend Baring Gould, late one evening quickly jotted down these immortal words. It was originally titled Hymn for Procession with Cross and Banners because the children marched behind an elevated cross and carried colorful banners.

Oh, to have seen the children marching and singing this great hymn to Christ. Perhaps you've heard that some of our greatest hymns were originally written for children. Hymns like All Creatures of Our God and King, I Sing the Mighty Power of God, and O Little Town of Bethlehem. Today, many children listen to musical sounds that are cute but have little enduring value. Their music entertains, but it does not teach them to appreciate beauty and to instinctively seek that which is noble and good. I challenge you to sing hymns with your children, hymns that will shape their soul and lead them to Christ the King.

0: thanks for joining us today for this stirring hymn. 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

Johnny Desmond with Going My Way. The title song from the 1944 film Going My Way, which starred Bing Crosby as a young priest reviving a struggling parish. Crosby introduced the song in the film. The music is by Johnny Van Heusen with lyrics by Johnny Burke, the same pair who won that year's Academy Award for Best Original Song with another number from the picture, Swinging on a Star. Johnny Desmond performs another song from a movie, My Heart Tells Me, with Glenn Miller and his orchestra. The romantic ballad, music by Harry Warren, lyrics by Mack Gordon, was featured in the musical film Sweet Rosie O'Grady, and was one of the memorable songs of the World War II era.

Jerry Gray's String of Pearls, performed by Glenn Miller and his orchestra, a signature hit of the swing era, and another piece from the World War II period. Gray was an arranger for the orchestra, and this work also showcased the orchestra's musicians, among them cornetist Bobby Hackett and tenor saxophonist Tex Beneke. Ella Fitzgerald performs It's Summertime Along the Suwannee, credited to Peter Tinturin, Tony Sacco, and Smith. Fitzgerald was 21 when she recorded this version with Chick Webb and his orchestra in 1939, a document of her work before she embarked on her solo career.

Ella Fitzgerald with Duke Ellington and his orchestra performing I Ain't Got Nothing But the Blues, composed by Ellington with lyrics by Don George. Fitzgerald recorded the song a number of times, and the different versions showcase her versatility. Before we continue, here's today's reflection.

Do you not know? Have you not heard? The Lord is the everlasting God, the creator of the ends of the earth. He will not grow tired or weary, and his understanding no one can fathom. Isaiah 40:28. People get exhausted, but the Lord never grows tired. People are born and die, but God is immortal and everlasting. People are creatures, but God is their creator. People have some knowledge, but God's understanding is beyond our comprehension. People dare to question God, but our arguments are unreasonable. In our text for today, the prophet Isaiah points out the eternal nature of God. He is before and beyond time. Time is in his hands. God is the one who was, who is, and who is to come. Further, Isaiah emphasizes the sovereignty of God. He is the Lord. He governs the universe, the nations, the church, and our lives. God is the creator of the ends of the earth, the master of the whole universe. Matter is not eternal. The world did not arise by itself. Our world and its solar system and all the stars and galaxies we can see when we look into space, all of it has been created by God. Isaiah also emphasizes that God is tireless. He is still at work today. He does not need to regain strength. He gives strength to the powerless. In addition, God's understanding is unsearchable. His wisdom and knowledge are unfathomable. What a great, amazing God we serve. We can trust and obey Him as we live each day in His care. Hernandez Diaz Lopez for the Today Devotional Series.

0: Ralph Carmichael conducted the FEBC Orchestra in a three-hymn set list that started off with Lord Jesus, I Long to Be Perfectly Whole, composed by William G. Fisher with lyrics by James Nicholson, sung by John Broger and Robert Bowman. The second hymn was Jesus Saves, with lyrics by Priscilla Owens and music by William Kirkpatrick. John Broger and Robert Bowman sang the last hymn in the set list. Tis So Sweet to Trust in Jesus, lyrics by Louisa Stead and music by William Kirkpatrick. Keep it here on DZFE. 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
0: Tom and Ellen Bowen are brother and sister dance partners who traveled to London in the 1951 film musical Royal Wedding, each finding romance amid the festivities surrounding Princess Elizabeth's marriage to Philip Mountbatten. Fred Astaire and Jane Powell play the siblings, performing I Left My Hat in Haiti in the film. Music by Burton Lane, lyrics by Alan J. Lerner. Johnny Green conducts the MGM Studio Chorus and the MGM Studio Orchestra.

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But I remember nothing clearly except the flame when she came near me.

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1: music by Burton Lane and lyrics by Alan J. Lerner, from the film Royal Wedding, performed by Fred Astaire and Jane Powell, accompanied by the MGM Studio Chorus and the MGM Studio Orchestra, conducted by Johnny Green. Clergyman and composer-conductor Ronald Corp established the New London Orchestra, reviving an interest in British light music, particularly repertoire that had been neglected or had fallen out of mainstream programming. Corp and the New London Orchestra perform Robert Farnon's novelty piece, The Peanut Polka.

Ronald Corp led the New London Orchestra with Girls in Grey by Charles Williams, who wrote the march during World War II for the Women's Junior Air Corps, the Girls in Grey of the title. The piece later found a second life as the theme for the BBC's television newsreel. We'll close with highlights from Carousel, the second collaboration between composer Richard Rodgers and lyricist Oscar Hammerstein II. Following their first major success, Oklahoma, Carousel dealt with more serious themes. The musical follows carnival barker Billy Bigelow and mill worker Julie Jordan, who face hardship and tragedy in their marriage and ultimately find redemption and hope. Our excerpts come from the townsfolk around them, a sailor's chorus, a clambake on the shore, a jilted suitor, and a final word of comfort. Paul Gemignani conducts the Royal Philharmonic Orchestra.

Highlights from Carousel. Music by Richard Rodgers and lyrics by Oscar Hammerstein II. John Parry led the sailors in Blow High, Blow Low. Maureen Forrester was our Nettie Fowler in A Real Nice Clam Bake and in the closing reprise of You'll Never Walk Alone. And David Randall sang Enoch Snow's lament, Geraniums in the Winder. They were joined by the Ambrosian Singers and the Royal Philharmonic Orchestra, conducted by Paul Geminiani. This 1987 studio recording was not tied to any stage production, but it brought together some of the finest operatic and musical theater voices of the day, Barbara Cook and Samuel Ramey among them, in the roles of Julie and Billy.

And that's all for this program. Thank you so much for joining me in our weekly reminiscences. Meet me again on DZFE's Nostalgia Show, playing stage and screen classics, songbook ditties, jazz standards, and light orchestral numbers. With Noel, our writer, this is Mario, wishing you Godspeed. Till next time.

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Electronics and Communications Engineer Joaquin Aliga Jr., ECE 001-1597. 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

Reading from Daily Portions from the Writings of J.C. Philpott for July 19th. The poor have the gospel preached to them. Matthew 11:5. What is the gospel? Is not the gospel a proclamation of pure mercy, of superabounding grace? Does it not declare the loving kindness of God in sending His only begotten Son to bleed and die, and by His obedience, blood and merit, to bring in salvation without money and without price? Is not this the gospel, not clogged by conditions nor crippled by anything that the creature has to perform, but flowing freely forth as the air in the skies? The poor to whom the gospel is preached value it. It is suitable to them. It is sweet and precious when the heart is brought down. But if I stand up in religious pride, if I rest upon my own righteousness, if I am not stripped of anything in the creature, what is the gospel to me? I have no heart to receive it. There is no place in my soul for a gospel without money and without price. But when I sink into the depth of creature poverty, when I'm nothing and have nothing but a mass of sin and guilt, then the blessed gospel, pardoning my sins, covering my naked soul, shedding abroad the love of God, guiding me into everything good, and leading me up into enjoyment with a three-one God, becomes prized. When such a pure, such a blessed gospel comes into my heart and conscience, has not my previous poverty of spirit prepared me for it? Has not my previous beggary and necessity made a way for it, made it suitable to me, and when it comes, makes it precious to me? We must then sink into poverty of spirit, that painful place, in order to feel the preciousness and drink into the sweetness and blessedness of the gospel of the grace of God. A reading from Daily Portions, compiled from the writings of J.C. Philpott by his daughters, and available in the public domain.

0: from the Bible with Colin Smith.
1: The entire human family suffers from a disease called sin that leads to death. And if God had left us there, we would be without hope. In Adam, all die. But God decided to build another family, a family of people who belong to Jesus Christ, not by physical birth, but by a new birth through the Holy Spirit. Adam's sin runs throughout his family, bringing corruption and death to us all. But Jesus' righteousness runs throughout his family, changing the eternal destiny of all who belong to him. For as in Adam all die, so also in Christ shall all be made alive. You and I are both in Adam by nature. The question is, are you in Christ by faith?
0: To learn more about the story of the Bible, come to openthebible.org.
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Modi Presents, a program of best-loved hymns and a message from the heart, in fellowship with the Moody Bible Institute of Chicago. Featured will be the chorale, soloist Al Hirsch, and Dr. William Culbertson.

0: As a year of pain and difficulty ended, the missionary Amy Carmichael wrote in her diary, "Looking back there is so much to grieve over. We can find nothing at all in ourselves to praise. But nothing in me can surprise Christ out of loving me. His cross covers, His blood cleanses, and His eternal love will keep me."
1: That host voice that you just heard was world-renowned trombonist, singer, and host on Moody Radio, Bill Pierce. Also on Moody Presents, we heard from the Moody Chorale, and they're still ministering today as Moody students travel the world, singing praise to our Lord. Let's hear the chorale now as we continue our Moody Radio 100-year celebration with this Moody Presents program from 1958.

0: Moody Corral, directed by Don Husted. Well, I see Herb Lock here has another missionary in tow, and we're all going to meet him. Introduce us, Herb.
1: Thank you, Bill. Our guest today is Dr. Ralph T. Davis, the International General Director, General Secretary of the Africa Inland Mission. Brother Davis, we're certainly happy to have you in the studio today. And when were you here as a student at dear old MBI?
2: I was here in the years of 1917 until 1920.
1: And what have you done since then?
2: Well, the Lord has done a good many things as we have given our lives to Him, and He's taken us out to Africa. My wife and I spent nearly 15 years there in two long terms in Africa. And then since that time, coming home in 1935, we've been at the home end of the work of the African Inland Mission.
1: How did the Lord lead you to Moody as a student?
2: Well, it was the time of the war, if you remember, 1917, and I was rejected for the Army at that time, and I felt that I'd like to give my life to the Lord. I just felt He had a claim upon me, and I should say a yes to Him. And it was felt that if I were to do that, I certainly needed training and knew of no better place than here at Moody Bible Institute. And so the Lord sent me here, and I thank Him for it.
1: How many missionaries do you have?
2: About 540.
1: Have you any idea how many are former students of Moody Bible Institute?
2: I have made the statement that I think nearly one in four have been Moody graduates. And I think I'm fairly close, though I must say that I have not made an actual count.
1: Well, I'm sure that's true, and we do thank God for those who have gone from Moody to serve the Lord under AIM. Brother Davis, what are the needs of the mission now?
2: I would say the needs still consist in those who know how to so yield themselves to the Lord that their testimony by life and by lip may make an impression upon the leaders of the national church. Our sphere in particular is the training of leaders that they may lead their own in an hour like this.
1: Well, thank you for this word of testimony, Brother Ralph T. Davis. May the Lord bless you in the work of AIM. And thank you, Bill.
0: Dr. Ralph Davis and Herb Lockyer, Executive Secretary of our Alumni Association. Thank you.
3: Did you catch this interview? The Africa Inland Mission is still training Christian leaders in Africa today and was led in those days by a former Moody student. And we celebrate God's faithfulness, don't we? And if you've just joined us, Moody Radio is celebrating 100 years on the air. So we thought it would be great to simply listen to a Moody Presents program all the way back from 1958. Now, let's listen to host Bill Pierce as he introduces Dr. William Culbertson for a message given right in our historic Studio B on the campus of the Moody Bible Institute. If you can, have your Bible open to Leviticus chapter 13 as we explore what it means to have Jesus as an island of mercy amidst the despair of the stormy sea. Here's William Culbertson on Moody Presents.
4: There are two verses in the 13th chapter of Leviticus which record for us the pitiable cry of the leper. Verses 45 and 46. And the leper in whom the plague is, his clothes shall be rent, and the hair of his head shall go loose, and he shall cover his upper lip and shall cry, unclean, unclean. All the days wherein the plague is in him, he shall be unclean. He is unclean. He shall dwell alone. Without the camp shall his dwelling be. Chapters 13 and 14 of the book of Leviticus deal with the disease of leprosy. Medical friends on the mission field today tell me that the leprosy of today is most certainly different from that described in the Bible. They base their assertion upon the biblical description in these chapters of Leviticus as descriptive of something quite different from the disease they treat on many mission fields. Even so, as our heart goes out to those mentioned in the Bible, so our heart goes out to those afflicted by the leprosy of modern days. As a matter of fact, the two have in common the necessary isolation of the patients until the disease is arrested or cleansed. And incidentally, a glorious page of modern missions is being written in the work for lepers, the restoration of man, of woman, and of child physically and spiritually surely pleases God. And the sacrificial, loving, careful treatment of outcasts reflects the ministry of Him who commanded His disciples, cleanse the lepers. The first thing that impresses me as I think of these verses which I have read from Leviticus chapter 13 is this command of isolation, how that the leper was to dwell by himself. There is something ominous in the hopelessness, it seems to me, of these words, he shall dwell alone. Without the camp shall his dwelling be. And we understand why this demand was made. After all, there are rights and claims of society. You see, this disease was contagious, and to arrest its spread, the sufferer had to be banished from usual society. Recall for a moment the illustrations that we have in the Bible. Remember Miriam, the sister of Moses and Aaron, and how that she was afflicted as a judgment from God because of her opposition to her brother Moses, and she became a leper. She was, to use the language of Scripture, as one dead. You will recall that even though her iniquity was pardoned, she was put out of the camp for 7 days to dwell alone without the camp. Remember Naaman. Now, while Naaman was allowed some freedom of movement as a captain of the host of Syria, his condition was surely lamentable, and he longed for deliverance. And so it was that the little maid spoke to Naaman's wife and said, would God my master were in Israel, for there a prophet would be able to recover him, his accustomed health, and deliver him from leprosy. And you will recall the story how Naaman went and was cleansed. Do you recall King Uzziah, a great king who reigned for a long period of time, so far as the time that kings reign is concerned? And even King Uzziah had to live in a separate house when, for his sin against God, he was afflicted with leprosy. You will recall that he tried to take the right of the priest, and he was going to burn incense upon the altar of incense. He was withstood by the priests, and God struck him. God smote him with leprosy, and thus the scripture asserts he was cut off from the house of Jehovah, and he lived in his own separate house. So there are the claims of society as a reason for this command of isolation. He shall dwell alone. But surely there are personal claims as well, and there are personal responsibilities as well. Who in his right mind would want to be the cause of the passing on of such a disease? But remember this, that while the leper was to dwell alone, while he was to be without the camp, God was everywhere, and he was not shut out from the fellowship of God if he chose, to seek fellowship with the Lord. And I'm sure that many, in their poverty, in their suffering, in their condition of unwantedness so far as men were concerned, found refuge and solace and comfort in the presence of the Lord. But even so, all the grief and the sorrow of the plight of the leper.
3: 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You know, we have a really excellent resource for you this month. It's called Daily with the King. It's a devotional from Moody Publishers written by Glyn Evans, just timeless in its content. Let me share with you a brief excerpt. Glyn Evans says, "I must reckon with the causes of discouragement and see them in their proper perspective. Am I criticized by others? Let me rejoice. Do I not realize that God uses diamonds to sharpen diamonds? Let me remember that it was criticism that started Joseph on his way to Pharaoh's throne, and God will let criticism put me on a throne also if I let him. Am I suffering lack of success? Don't I realize that success is the result of God's careful timing, not mine?" You see how very encouraging that excerpt is, and there's lots more in the book Daily with the King, a devotional that's our gift to you as you support Moody Presents online at moodypresents.org. 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Now let's get back to our Moody Presents historical program from 1958 in celebration of 100 years of Moody Radio. And here's the fifth president of the Moody Bible Institute, Dr. William Culbertson.
4: I remember as a boy in my early teens reading the story of Ben-Hur. You'll recall the book undoubtedly. Lew Wallace has given to us this story of Ben-Hur, and perhaps you remember that there's a scene pictured for us when it seems as though Ben-Hur, long separated from his family, is about to be restored, and his mother and his sister Tirzah are about to be reunited with him after all their sufferings. And they, the mother and Tirzah, come upon him and they find him asleep before the home, the old home in which they lived. But they refused to awaken him. And though the mother heard him speak of her in his sleep, they refused to awaken him because, remember, they had contracted leprosy while imprisoned in the Tower of Antonia. For 8 long years they had been incarcerated there. So, as lepers, they would not make known their presence to the one whom they loved. And the story goes how that Amra, the household servant, found Ben-Hur, and he made his plea as to whether she knew where his mother and Tirzah were to be found. And all the while, the mother and Tirzah see all that's going on. They behold Amra and Ben-Hur reunited, but steadfastly. The mother refuses to reveal the presence of the daughter and of herself because of leprosy. And this is the way Lew Wallace wrote about it. Tirzah moved, but the mother, divining her purpose, caught her and whispered, "Do not go, not for life. Unclean, unclean." Her love was in tyrannical mood. Though both their hearts broke, he should not become what they were. and she conquered. Meantime, Amra, so entreated, only wept the more. "Wert thou going in?" he asked presently, seeing the board swung back. "Come then, I will go with thee." He arose as he spoke. "The Romans, be the curse of the Lord upon them. The Romans lied. The house is mine. Rise, Amra, and let us go in." A moment and they were gone, leaving the two in the shade to behold the gate staring blankly at them, the gate which they might never, ever enter more. They nestled together in the dust. They had done their duty. Their love was proven. Next morning they were found and driven out of the city with stones. "Begone, ye are of the dead, go to the dead." With the doom ringing in their ears, they went forth. Such was the pitiable plight of the leper. But there's something worse and far more widespread than leprosy. It's the thing of which leprosy is the symbol, the type. It is sin. But may I remind you, my friend, that though all of humanity is tainted with this terrible and seemingly incurable disease, this thing we call sin, the Bible provides the answer. And I read in 1 John 1:7, "The blood of Jesus Christ, his Son, cleanseth us from all sin." So if I'm speaking to some heart, alone, unwanted, needing deliverance from the leprosy of sin, there's hope for you. There's cleansing in the blood that was shed on Calvary. And if by faith you turn to the Lord Jesus Christ, you can have his absolution, his forgiveness, on the merits of his blood which cleanseth us from all iniquity.

0: You've just heard a message from former Moody President Dr. William Culbertson, and after that, soloist Al Hirsch from our historic Studio B, accompanied by the Kimball organ. It was at this point in the program again that host Bill Pierce made mention of a helpful book that, you know, you can still find online. Let's keep listening to our special 100 years of Moody Radio celebration with this Moody Presents program from 1958. 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
1: If your life has been dry, no tear, no prayer, no fervor, and Christ seems far away, may I suggest that you write for a helpful book by F.B. Meyer, The Christ Life for the Self Life. It contains an excellent collection of Meyer's sermons. There will be one suited to your particular need. Throughout this half hour has run the theme of cleansing, which is ours in Jesus' blood. So let's all sing, "My hope is built on nothing less than Jesus' blood and righteousness."

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1: Thank you, Bill. 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I'm John Gager, inviting you to join us for another 100 years of Moody Radio celebration program next week. 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

Roland Hugh Pritchard's beloved tune, Heifradal, serves yet another text, Alleluia, Sing to Jesus, by William Chatterton Dix, more famous for the beloved Christmas carol, What Child Is This? Alleluia, Sing to Jesus, His the scepter, His the throne. Alleluia, His the triumph, His the victory alone. Hark, the songs of peaceful Zion thunder like a mighty flood. Jesus, out of every nation, has redeemed us by his blood. Stephen Cleobury leads the choir of King's College, Cambridge, and our organist is Oliver Brett. The choir remains for our next offering, and Charles Villiers' Stanford goes to the book of Habakkuk for his dramatic Opus 145. For lo, I raise up. The adversary of Israel are described as terrible and dreadful. Their judgment and their dignity proceed from themselves. Their horses are swifter than leopards, and their horsemen come from afar. They come, all of them, for violence. They gather captives as the sand. But the Lord scoffeth at kings, and princes are a derision unto the King of kings. Because our Lord is everlasting, we have hope and life. Stanford's, for lo, I raise up.

What begins in thunder ends in reverent peace. For the earth shall be filled with the knowledge of the glory of the Lord, as the waters cover the sea. But the Lord is in his holy temple. Let the earth keep silence before him. Text from Habakkuk, set by Charles Villiers Stanford, for the anthem, For Lo, I Raise Up, Opus 145. We heard the choir of King's College, Cambridge, with organist James Vivian. Flutist Linda Marianello and organist Keith Rees follow with a contemplative pastoral by Charles Callahan.

flutist Linda Marianello, and organist Keith Rees, with a pastoral for flute and organ by the American composer, born in 1952, Charles Callahan. There is a name I love to hear. It tells of one whose loving heart can feel my deepest woe, who in each sorrow bears a part that I can bear below. Frederick Whitefield's The Savior's Name, to music by William Rudd. Bass baritone Robert Hale performing, with musicians led from the piano by Ovid Young.

bass baritone Robert Hale, and pianist Ovid Young, with Fanny Crosby's beloved text, All the Way My Savior Leads Me, with a melody by Robert Lowry. All the way my Savior leads me, what have I to ask beside? For I know, whatever befall me, Jesus doeth all things well. Indeed, and in German, was Gott tut, das ist wohlgetan. What God hath done is rightly done. Samuel Rodegast's 1675 was such a favorite of Bach's that it appears multiple times in his output and is as a basis for the cantatas 75, 98, 99, and 100. You will hear the choral tune in the long notes above the dialogue in guitar and orchestra in this arrangement on the Sinfonia from the cantata number 99. Was Gott tut, das ist wohlgetan. Guitarist Christopher Parkening performs with the Los Angeles Chamber Orchestra, directed by Paul Schur.

0: The arrangement is derived from William Walton's The Wise Virgins, featuring several Bach arrangements. The Sinfonia from What God Hath Done Is Rightly Done, J.S. Bach's Cantata 99. We heard a performance by guitarist Christopher Parkening and the Los Angeles Chamber Orchestra under Paul Schur. Thank you for tuning in. With Tiffany, who produced this sacred music interlude, this is David. Have a blessed Lord's Day.
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3: We're turning back to the archive and revisiting classic episodes of White Horse Inn from the 90s. Episodes on nationalism and why some evangelicals are attracted to Catholicism and Eastern Orthodoxy. It's easy to think that the movements evangelicals find attractive today are new, driven by social media and the peculiar pressures of the present moment. But listen to these conversations from 1991 and 1996 and you'll realize that many of the topics Christians were wrestling with 30 years ago are being repeated today. We hope you enjoy these classic episodes.
4: 5 centuries ago, in taverns and public houses across Europe, the masses would gather for discussion and debate over the latest ideas sweeping the land. From one such meeting place, a small Cambridge inn called the White Horse, the Reformation came to the English-speaking world. Carrying on the tradition, welcome to the White Horse Inn.
5: Hello and welcome to another broadcast of the White Horse Inn. We're in a series on why so many people seem to be leaving evangelical circles. What is so attractive?